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The following shows are coming up at Pine Creek: Government Mule on Tuesday, August 18th, Joe Robinson with Jody Engstrom on Wednesday the 19th, Honey Island Swamp Band on Thursday the 20th, The Infamous String Dusters on Friday, August 21st, Goth Babe Film and Folk Tour with J.W. Francis on Saturday the 22nd, Abby Webster with Angela Autumn and Trinity Jane on Sunday, August 23rd, Zoso with Dan Dubuque on Wednesday, August 26th, Pine Creek Crack Up on Thursday the 27th, The Creekside Revival for 3 days, Friday through Sunday, August 28th through the 30th, and many more. You can find more information, schedules, and tickets at pinecreeklodgemontana.com. They hope to see you soon for some music between the pines.

0: KGVM thanks the Bozeman Folklore Society for their support. 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On Tuesday, September 1st, BFS welcomes Alice DiMichele and Rob Kohler to the Gallatin Labor Temple for a show. And on Saturday, September 19th, Four Shillings Short will return to Bozeman for another show at the Gallatin Labor Temple. More information on all BFS activities is available at bozemanfolklore.org or on the Bozeman Folklore Society Facebook page. Good evening. 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I'm your host, Bob Wall. It's time tonight for the Local Musician Spotlight. And tonight I'm going to feature some just some selections from live recordings that I've made of local bands around town here in Bozeman. A lot of them at the Labor Temple, a few at Tune Up and Out at the Filling Station. So I want to kick things off with some songs by artists that played for a KGVM benefit show at the Labor Temple on the 29th of May of 2026. We did the lighter side of KGVM that night, and a week later we did the heavy side. So I want to kick things off tonight with a song by Maggie Hickman, an original of hers that she did for that show.
1: I did write a song that I still stand by. I wrote the song the night that Roe v. Wade got overturned. True. This is just sort of about my thoughts on that.

0: was Maggie Hickman live at the Labor Temple on the 29th of May, 2026. The next act that night was Sean Devine over the hill from Livingston, and he did a great set. So I want to play you one of his original songs, Can I Get a Witness, from that night.
1: I got a little flack. So you can't patent or you can't copyright a title is the thing. And so there are a lot of redundant titles out there. And I was putting out this record, and this song is called Can I Get a Witness? And this guy was like, you shouldn't use a title that's that recognizable, that obvious. And I was like, well, dude, I'm working on a song called Let It Be, and I think it's going to be really fun. But, you know, I think it's different enough. That title, it seemed to merit another song. I hope so. This is called Can I Get a Witness? Another song about a broken dream. I know it's probably just what you need while you're busting ass and barely getting by. I could tell you some stories, my friend. You could tell them right back again. How you had to keep moving when you couldn't even stop and cry.

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1: All right, Sean Devine, can I get a witness from the Labor Temple on the 29th of May, 2026? Next up, another song from a band that played that night, finished off the night, Wes Urbaniak and the Mountain Folk, also over the hill from the Paradise Valley. Play one of their

0: right, that was Wes Urbaniak and the Mountain Folk with one of their originals. Before that, Sean Devine and a song of his, and Maggie Hickman started out with one of her original songs. Those were all from a show at the Labor Temple, a KGVM benefit show, on the 29th of May of 2026. All right, this is KGVM Bozeman, audio mirror of the Gallatin Valley. 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I'm your host, Bob Wall, playing you some selections from live recordings from around the Bozeman area. I'm going to keep going here with one by Lena Marie Schiffer and the House of Sky Band from the Filling Station. I recorded this on the 4th of June of this year. Here's her song, Another Mountain, from her new album, House of Sky.
1: This is called Another Mountain, yes, and it's for all of you who are working too hard, which is all of you.

0: you.
1: Lena Marie Schiffer in the House of Sky band there. Next up, I've got one from Lena Rich from a show at the Tune Up back in January, on January the 28th of this year. Here's her song Apocalypse off her album King Tide.

0: together over here. I'll introduce this awesome band I'm so lucky to play with. We got Lenka Swenson on bass and Flawless Harmonies. Who learned all the words to my songs in like 10 days.
1: Yeah.
0: And the music, crazy. Austin Belluccio on the drums. John DeGroot on guitar. The beautiful harmonies. So lucky to get to play with these guys.
2: That was Lena Rich and her band from Tune Up on the 28th of January of 2026. I'm going to play a song now from another band that played down at the Tune Up on the 2nd of May of 2026, King Ropes. They had a full band that night. They've got all local musicians in the band now, which will make it a little easier for them to play out. I'm going to do their song Big Man on the TV.

That was King Ropes live at Tune Up on the 2nd of May of 2026. All right, we'll crank her up a little bit for the rest of the show here. On the 5th of June of 2026, we had another KGVM benefit down at the Labor Temple, and it was the heavy side of KGVM, and it kicked off with a set by Perihelion, so I'll play you one of their songs next.

0: guys are so fun.
1: That was Perihelion live at the Labor Temple KGVM benefit on the 5th of June, 2026. The next band up that night was the Gallatin Ghost Train. Mario Minor Jr. was joined by Dave Mello on the drums that night. And so this was the song that they kicked their set off with.

0: Thank y'all so much, man. Woo, it's a pleasure to be here. Give it up for my brother Dave back here, man.
1: Gelling Ghost Train there. Dave Mello on drums. He kept right on the kit, and Prince played next, Dave on drums. I'm going to play you their song, You're an Alarm Clock.
2: All right, here we go. This is...

0: you guys so much. Good up for Dave. He's the man. Two sets in a row.
1: All right, that was Prince live at the Labor Temple on the 5th of June, 2026 for a KGVM benefit show. I'm going to play a couple now from a show that I just recorded this past Saturday night down at the Labor Temple, the 20th of June of 2026. It was a great night. Stranded by Choice and the Goners UK were just getting back off tour. They were joined by Serpentina, a band from Missoula, and by Three Penny Riot. I thought I'd play a cut by Three Penny Riot here. This was the last song they did in their set at the Labor Temple, Guided Missiles, off their new album.
2: We're just going to do this one. Thanks, everybody, so much. Thanks, Goners. This is a blast. This is a good one. And this song's for Palestine.

0: Thanks so much, guys. Stranded by Choice is up next. Stick around. We'd love to meet you all. Thank you guys so much.
1: All right, Three Penny Riot there, Guided Missiles. And next I'll play you a cut by the Goners UK. They finished off the night on the 20th of June of 2026 down at the Labour Temple. This is a song off of their new album, A Long Way Down, called Adverse Possessions.
2: Adverse Possessions.

0: All right, the Goddard's UK there, live at the Labour Temple on the 20th of June of 2026. I want to finish it off now with a cut by Gooch Slam. They played the Labour Temple on May 22nd, and this is one of the songs that they did, a new one of theirs.
1: This next song we're going to play goes out to a special someone, Bob Wall. Everybody, give a big hooray for Bob Wall. My man. This song is called Bob Wall of Death. Don't go so crazy though.

0: All right, Gooch Slam live at the Labor Temple on May 22nd. That wraps up tonight's local musician spotlight. Hope you enjoyed the selections by a lot of local bands. Keep it tuned right here to KGVM. We've got Nocturnal Transmissions coming up next. That'll be followed by a replay of Unclaimed Freight. So keep it tuned right here to KGVM. Have a great evening, everyone.
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0: KGVM thanks Abby Webster and her imaginary band for their support of our programming. 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

0: 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We just heard a track by, well, this is Alan Toussaint. We heard Stone Fruit, local band Stone Fruit, with a track called Friendship Food Mart. Couple of tracks off of the Stone Fruit album tonight on the Eclectic Elevator Evening Show. Thanks for being here and listening in. Before this, we heard Morcheeba digging a watery grave. Spangle with Strange Planet Asterix. Indira Paganotto with Vendetta. Nico with a track called Womb. We heard Deji Weji with A Dreaded Sunny Day. And started the set off with STS9, Ramon and Emiglio. So let's get back to the music. Unclaimed Freight Show coming up. And the theme tonight is wellness in check. Wellness
1: problem.
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We heard Stone Fruit. 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

I like your brother. I like your mother. 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And you like winter. 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I'll buy a ring. 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

You just heard Mad Professor with Fortaleza Dance. Mad Professor, before that we heard Diana Burco with 039. De Que Me Sirve.

All right, this is the Eclectic Elevator Show. Right now, we just heard Holly Cook with Used to Be Dub, Lucky Salvadori with Chingonera, Los Destellos, Señor Chancho, Punto Rojo, Triblin Sound with Elsa. We heard Olivier Corre with Charlotte Meas, a couple other artists, El Cuarto de Tula, classic, Señor Chancho with Maria Juanita. We heard Ladelio Valdez with Cumbia del Caribe intro. We started that set off with Mad Professor. We're gonna hear a little more kind of reggae cumbia here. Stay tuned. Thanks

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4: Hello.
3: Those are my guys. And tonight's theme: Dirty Weekend.
4: Dirty Weekend. It's a little dirty out there right now, I think.
3: Yeah. You know, French people would say un weekend cochon.
4: Okay.
3: They use weekend too.
4: Nice.
3: Yeah. For whatever reason. What would that mean to them? Like, it means literally, it means like dirty piggy. But nobody uses the literal meaning, you know. So I'm hearing some weird buzzing and stuff. I'm hoping that is not being transmitted out. Okay, so tonight we're going to be all over the place, as usual. And a fair amount of weird 80s kind of drum machine-y stuff for, I guess, a change of pace. And we got Sports Beat coming up.
4: Sports Beat.
3: All right, so let's fire it up.

0: Oh, by the way, it all started like this.
1: So, how's your evening so far?
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0: Don't get excited. We are jumping in now. And Barry is just going to have to wait. It's just before the bottom of the hour. But we wanted to play Barry, of course, because it's a dirty weekend. And his track clocks in at 6:59 minutes. So we are going to go through our stuff. I'm going to start off with what we listened to on Unclaimed Freight with SP, Sticks, and Jurors. And issue number 35, this is the Dirty Weekend Show. Okay, we started out with the great James Brown, Prisoner of Love. I think that might be his first hit. Anyway, it's on this old, super cool Black King label. Then we heard Entume, Juicy Fruit, and then we heard Prince, right? Controversy. Then we heard A Taste of Honey, Boogie, Oogie, Oogie. Such a great song. And then Little Louis and the World, French Kiss. Okay, like I said, you are listening to KGVM Bozeman 95.9 or KGVM.org. As Bob likes to say, the mirror of the Gallatin Valley. And this is Unclaimed Freight, and it's Dirty Weekend is our theme. So I think Styx has some underwriters to help us out with.
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0: Yeah.
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0: I like that, you know, Midtown.
1: Midtown.
0: You know what I mean?
1: Yeah.
0: Like, come on, guys. Midtown. Sounds like Bo's got something to say. All right, so we are going to hop back in to our jams right about now.

gracias.

0: Yeah. Alrighty. So, it is just before. Oh, there it is, top of the hour. And you are listening to KGVM Bozeman 95.9 or KGVM.org. We have listeners in Europe, England, the Scandinavia, the East Coast, the West Coast, the Midwest. this is Unclaimed Freight. I'm SP, and I'm joined by my friends Styx and Jers. And tonight's theme is Dirty Weekend. So I'm going to I'm just going to run down what we did just here. We ended that set with, believe it or not, Machito and his orchestra doing the Sam and Dave Chestnut Hold On, I'm Coming, written by David Porter and Isaac Hayes. Now, here's a cool tidbit for you. I share a birthday with Isaac Hayes and Jack Teagarden.
1: Nice.
0: Cool, right?
1: Yeah, that's pretty cool.
0: Okay. Before that, we had Space Moth, Telepathic Butterflies, and I saw Space Moth and La Luz on Monday with my friend Mark, and I was really taken by them. They were really great. They're just doing their own thing with good harmonies, and it was like really fresh. Before that, we had Eddie Harris and Les McCann, Shorty Rides Again. Before that, James Brown, Talking Loud and Saying Nothing. And does that get us caught up, fellas? Yeah? All right. So let's see. We're at the top of the hour. So we have our weekly thing that we do here. Let me just find it. Oh, yeah, here we go. All right. I hear it. He knows all. The man, the myth, the oracle. Sports authority.
1: Sports authority.
0: Which one of you guys?
1: I got
0: Jers. All right, Jers. Sports beat.
1: All right, so in the world of sports, we got Blue Jays over the Yankees, 4-3. Braves 1, Brewers 4. Marlins over the Nationals, 4-2. The Phillies clobbered the Cardinals, 12-3. Orioles 3, Rays 2 in 10 innings today. Angels 3, Rangers 0. Athletics 4, Astros 3. Mets 10, White Sox 5, Giants 2, Red Sox 3, Tigers 1, Royals 3. Mariners beat the Cubs 5-4. Dodgers over the Pirates 4-3. Guardians beat the Rockies 4-3.
2: Boo.
1: The Reds over the Diamondbacks 11-5. And the Padres over the Twins 7-5.
0: Despicable. Boo. Bombs.
1: Boo.
0: That's the second game they've let, like, they were up 5-1, you know? It's the second time in no time that they've, like, in the week that they've let that happen. Despicable. Bums.
1: Pitiful.
0: Pitiful. That's what it is. Pitiful.
3: Disgusting.
0: It's pitiful. Okay, so we are going to get back into it here with some heavy Philly jams.

0: All right, we are back. It is just the bottom of the hour here at KGVM Bozeman, 95.9, KGVM.org. And you are, for some reason, listening to Unclaimed Freight with your pals SP, Sticks, and Jers. And we are doing our theme tonight, which was Dirty Weekend. Un Weekend Conchon. Alright, so going backwards. Lana Del Rey, Let Me Love You Like a Woman. I know I played that a few weeks ago. I just think that whole record is amazing. And before that, Anita Baker. I also played that recently, and I thought I was queuing up the other track. Saving My Love. Giving You the Best That I Got. That's it.
1: Mm-hmm.
0: But alas, Sweet Love went on anyway. The Emotions, Flowers, notable because of the heavy influence of Maurice White all over the place with The Emotions. Live version of Aretha Franklin's You're All I Need to Get By with King Curtis from San Francisco in the late 60s. The Detroit Cobras doing the Charlie Rich Chestnut, Midnight Blues. And David Bowie, Right, from Young Americans. Okay, so we are at the bottom of the hour, like I said, and that means it's time for underwriters. Jers?
1: Yeah, KGVM thanks Red Tractor Pizza for their support. 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Sacagawea Audubon celebrates birds and their habitat and offers workshops, guided birding walks, a summer garden tour, field trips, and birding classes. 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
0: All right. Thanks, Jers. You know, we still got to go see that drunken bagpipe fella.
1: Wait, what?
2: The Scottish
0: Jam Knights.
2: Right?
0: Yeah.
1: Yeah. Oh, yeah.
0: All right.
1: I'll break out my kilt.
0: Your kilt, wherever it is. Okay, so we're just going to keep rolling here. I think we're going to hear from Wiseblood, and we're going to hear from George McRae. And we are going to hear from, I don't know, should we do Ring My Bell? Can you pick that one out? We're kind of feeling that, nothing new here, like we're feeling those 70s, 80s jams. We might hear from Anita Ward. Depending on time. Okay, so here we go. Hank Greenberg was the unanimous MVP in 1935.

0: 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I'm your host, Bob Wall, and it is time tonight for Rummaging in the Stash. Every Tuesday night, I dig through my archive of concert recordings to find something for you. And I've got a couple shows lined up tonight. I'll tell you about them and get into the music here right after I thank a couple of our underwriters for supporting our programming here on KGVM. Don't look now, cats and kittens. After a brief hiatus to catch their breath, the stand-up pop-up is back in the proverbial saddle. The stand-up pop-up is Bozeman's monthly, early evening, short-format stand-up comedy showcase. August's show sees locals Kyle Kelseth, Charlie of Doom, and Stone Cascade team up with Missoula's Corey Demers for one heck of a show. That's Saturday, August 22nd at 6 p.m., no admission charge, and it is a 21 and up show at Opry Brewing, 1216 West Lincoln, next door to Jimmy John's by the MSU campus. 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All right, I've got a couple shows from TuneUp this summer to play for you tonight. I had to squeeze a little bit out of each of them to fit them both into this three-hour time slot, but I got most of the songs from each of the bands. I'm going to start out with a show from the 13th of June down at TuneUp. Salt and Shadow came over from Billings, did a couple sets, so I'm going to play those for you. Got the first set queued up, so I invite you to kick back, get comfortable, and enjoy Salt and Shadow here on Rummaging in the Stash.
1: How are y'all doing tonight?
2: Hi, everybody.
1: Hello. We are Salt and Shadow. Thanks for sticking around. If you were here to see Cherry Fox, she's a babe. She's a fox.
2: Yes, this is amazing.
1: Give it up for Cherry Fox.
3: Woo! Yeah.

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That was our song, Never Broken. All right, I'm gonna do our song, To the Hills.

tips up last night in Big Sky. Stayed at a nice Airbnb, and we've just been partying until 4 o'clock in the morning. Here we are. This has been a really fun weekend. We're driving home tonight. We're from Billings. I'm going to sleep in my bed tonight.

0: Alright, so we have an album coming out at the end of this month. It will be out June 26th.
1: Yeah.
0: And so look out for that, alright? This next song is called Casting Shadows.

0: here for Cole over here. You're not big Cole. You're the biggest.
1: Yeah, brother.
0: Now it's Sophia's turn to blow your mind.

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We've released a couple of singles before we're going to do the album. So go check it out. It's not that chord. That's a terrible chord. All right, ready.

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It's all. 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

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And we have Cole Thorne over there, my little love. 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

0: little break, and we'll be right back. Yeah. Sound good? Alright. See you in a bit.
1: 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I want to thank you for tuning in. This is KGVM Bozeman, the audio mirror of the Gallatin Valley, 95.9 FM, KGVM.org online. I've got the second set queued up. I'll get into that right after I thank another one of our underwriters for supporting our programming. KGVM thanks Pine Creek Lodge for their support. Pine Creek Lodge in the Paradise Valley is a unique live music venue featuring shows under the stars and among the pines. 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The following shows are coming up at Pine Creek: Government Mule on Tuesday, August 18th, Joe Robinson with Jody Engstrom on Wednesday the 19th, Honey Island Swamp Band on Thursday the 20th, The Infamous String Dusters on Friday, August 21st, Goth Babe Film and Folk Tour with J.W. Francis on Saturday the 22nd, Abby Webster with Angela Autumn and Trinity Jane on Sunday, August 23rd, Zoso with Dan Dubuque on Wednesday, August 26th, Pine Creek Crack Up on Thursday the 27th, the Creekside Revival for 3 days, Friday through Sunday, August 28th through the 30th, and many more. You can find more information, schedules, and tickets at pinecreeklodgemontana.com. They hope to see you soon for some music between the pines. All right, here's the second set by Salt and Shadow. Please kick back and enjoy.

driving me wild.

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We're gonna get Dave Kaltenbach up on the microphone to sing this next song. We got a friend, this one's a new friend. 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

We have about 10 more minutes here. That's 2 more songs left on Textile. So it is a hard cut at 11. 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
1: 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Thank you. 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One more playback for you here in Bozeman.
0: They told us to do a hard cut at 11 p.m. tonight. We're going to see how well we do that. We'll just figure it out. Thank you guys so much. This song's a love song.
2: Thank you.

0: All right, that was Left on 10th live at the Tune-Up Bar on the 25th of July, 2026. That wraps up tonight's Rummaging in the Stash. Hope you'll be back again next week. I'll be back here on Tuesday night at 7 to do it again. Hope you'll also keep it tuned right here. We've got DJ Ben coming up next with the Digital Waiting Room. He's got a subgenre of electronic music to feature for you tonight. So keep it locked and have a great night, everyone. The following episode of the Digital Waiting Room originally aired on KGVM Bozeman on Tuesday, August 18th, 2026 at 10 p.m.
1: 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Anyways, Jungle. This song is Dub in the Jungle by Mazaruni.

So, jungle. Jungle is a genre of electronic music that developed in the 1990s out of the UK rave scene and Jamaican sound culture. Emerging out of breakbeat hardcore, the style is characterized by rapid breakbeats, heavily syncopated percussive loops, samples, and synthesized effects, combined with the deep bass lines, melodies, and vocal samples found in dub, reggae, and dancehall. That last song, Dub in the Jungle, was a prime example of that. But the song in the background, Night and Silence by Tommy the Cat, is a great example of how it's progressed to the modern age.

That last track was Undertone by Blade, and before that was Break, also by Blade. This is Siberia Lear 1 by Sewer SLVT.

That was Smoking Bass by Tommy the Cat, and before that it was Ganja Warriors, also by Tommy the Cat, here on Jungle and Breakbeat Night on the Digital Waiting Room. We're going to continue with Blade, 1995 by Blade. Let's get into it.

That previous song was Mellow Yellow by Blade, a double feature of Blade. Next up is a double feature of Harmony, a So let's get into it. This is Jungle Night on the Digital Waiting Room, the 2-hour long time slot where we explore digital music and electronic soundscapes. And tonight we're listening to Jungle and Breakbeat. Jungle is a subgenre of electronic music that developed out of the 1990s, out of the UK rave scene and Jamaican sound system culture.

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This two-hour-long time slot is a digital waiting room where we explore electronic music of various subgenres, and tonight, it's Jungle and Breakbeat Night. Jungle is a genre of electronic music that developed in the 1990s out of the UK rave scene and Jamaican sound system culture. Emerging from breakbeat hardcore, the style is characterized by rapid breakbeats, heavily syncopated percussive loops, samples, and synthesized effects. 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Pine Creek Lodge in the Paradise Valley is a unique live music venue featuring shows under the stars and among the pines. 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They hope to see you soon for some music between the pines.

This track is called Prophecy by HMR. The two tracks before this, before the turn of the hour, were Moonshine and Dark Matter, both by the DJ producer who goes by Harmony.

That was You Are by Stones Tarot. Coming up next is Temples by Arcane. This is Jungle and Breakbeat Night on the Digital Waiting Room, the 2-hour-long time slot where we explore various electronic music subgenres and digital soundscapes. Jungle is a subgenre of electronic music that came out of the 1990s rave scene in the UK, and a conglomeration of the UK rave scene and Jamaican sound system culture. It's characterized by rapid breakbeats and heavily syncopated percussive loops. This is a modern version of that breakbeat sound.

All right. Going back to the dub roots of jungle. This is Judgment by Dub and Wheel.

this track. This track is from 1995. It's Doppler in the Jungle by Mazaruni and Mad Professor.

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This two-hour time slot is called the Digital Waiting Room, where we explore digital music and electronic soundscapes. And tonight, it's jungle and breakbeat. Jungle is a subgenre of electronic music that developed in the 1990s out of the UK rave scene and Jamaican sound system culture. Emerging out of breakbeat hardcore, the style is characterized by rapid breakbeats, heavily syncopated percussive loops, samples, and synthesized effects, combined with deep bass lines and melodies and vocal samples that are found in dub, reggae, and dancehall, as well as hip-hop and funk. A lot of the older music is far more reggae-influenced than a lot of the newer stuff, which isn't necessarily like that. Such as this. This is a newer track, and it's After Sundown by Tommy the Cat. However, KGVM is a community-supported radio station, and the only way we're able to do what we do is due to the generous support of the local community. KGVM would like to thank the Wax Museum for their continued support of our programming. The Wax Museum is Bozeman's home of vintage sounds on new and used vinyls, CDs, and cassettes. You can shop at the Wax Museum at 533 East Mendon Hall in Bozeman, just two blocks from the KGVM studios, or you can reach the Wax Museum by phone at 406-404-1617. You can also find them on Facebook. Thanks, Wax Museum.

All right. It looks like the wait is almost over. We got 8 minutes left in the digital waiting room on a jungle and breakbeat night. That last track was called Planet X by Arcane and Samurai.

0: 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Oh my lord. We're about to switch to the regularly scheduled programming for the late, late night. Good evening. Good night.
1: All right. How about that Green Room Graffiti and Attention Deficit Happy Hour? 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And it's time now for the Jazz Nightcap. I'm your host, Bob Wall. And I'm going to play you some jazz music for the next couple of hours, get us on up to the midnight hour. 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

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All right, for tonight's show, I've got a live recording that I did. It's pretty close to the top of the stash. The stash runneth over, so I'm going to play this live recording. It was at Gutelana last Friday evening, the 12th of June, and they do jazz every Friday night there at Gutelana now. So I went down there and caught Arcanet. That's Alex Robalata, Chris Narro, and Eddie T doing a couple sets. So I'm going to play the first one for you now, and I've got the second one queued up. So please kick back and enjoy Arcanet here on Jazz Nightcap on KGVM.

0: Thanks, everybody. That was Baya by Thelonious Monk. We got Chris Naro on the drums and Eddie T on the bass. If you like this, there's jazz here every Friday, 7 to 9. This is my first one back in like 2 months. I was away. But there was good stuff. They were here. Next week is Alex Nauman and myself and Adam Greenberg and Rob Kohler. Double guitar thing. I forget what's after that. So we're going to play a ballad and then keep playing.
1: Do you have limited time?
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0: Thanks, everybody. 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It's been like two months since I've looked at them at all, so that one song got a little, they were confused. They were like, what's going on with this loopy nonsense? Don't worry, I could tell what you guys were thinking.
1: I'm concentrating on my needle.
0: This thing is getting too slippery.

0: Thanks, everybody. That's Jonah Adams on the saxophone. Chris Snarro on drums and Eddie T on bass. We're going to take a short break, and then we'll be back in a minute. Thank you.
1: All right. That was ArcNet live at Gutelana on the 12th of June of 2026. Eddie T, Chris Snarro, and Alex Robolata. 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Thank you for tuning in to the Jazz Nightcap. I'm your host, Bob Wall. And I've got the second set queued up, but I want to thank a couple more of our underwriters before we get into that.
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1: 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All right, settle in, get comfortable. Here's the second set by Arknet, Alex Robolata, Chris Nero, and ADT, done at Gudelana on the 12th of June of 2026.

Thanks, everybody. That was Jonah Adams. Not Noah. Jonah. Blue Bossa. Okay, we're going to continue with some stuff. Some stuff. Some things. So, Jazz here every Friday, 7 to 9. Don't forget, 7 to 9, Fridays, right here. Eddie T, Chris Noro. We're going to play some stuff.

thanks. Chris Naro on the drums. And Eddie T on the bass. I'm Alex. Next week is me and Alex Nauman from Billings and Adam Greenberg and Rob Kohler. That'll be fun. Something different. Something might never happen again. And then the week after that is, I don't know. I know. Oh, no. Michael Testarossa is going to play bass. And Austin on drums. And myself. So we're going to play another Joe Beam song. Thanks.

Thanks, everybody. Chris Naro on the drums, Eddie Tino on the bass. We're going to play one short little thing and then call it a night. But we'll see you next week, hopefully. Thank you.

0: Quick one, thanks. See you next time.
1: That was some live jazz, Gutalauna, which has jazz night every Friday night. That was ArcNet. Eddie T, Chris Naro, and Alex Robolata, with guest Jonah Adams on saxophone for a few cuts, live on the 12th of June, just last Friday night. That does it for the live recordings for tonight's Jazz Nightcap. I'm going to thank one more of our underwriters and play you some album cuts. We'll get on up to the midnight hour here on this 15th day of June of 2026.
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1: I think I'll finish up with a cut by Alex Nauman. He's going to be back at Gutalauna this coming Friday with Alex Robolata and I think Adam Greenberg and Rob Kohler. That's going to be a powerhouse lineup. So I want to play a cut off of Alex's 2025 album Meadowlark called Nimbus. Then I'll finish up with Charles Mingus. He can't go wrong with Mingus. From his album The Clown, I'll play you Blue Sea.

0: That was Charles Mingus, Blue Sea, C-E-E, from his album The Clown. Before that, Alex Nauman did Nimbus from his album Meadowlark. Again, he'll be at Gudelana with Rob Kohler and Alex Robolata and Adam Greenberg this coming Friday night. Should be a blast. I want to thank you for tuning into the Jazz Nightcap. I'm your host, Bob Wall. I'll be back again next Monday night at 10 to do it again, and I hope you'll keep it tuned right here to KGVM, and have a great night, everyone.
1: You are tuned to KGVM Bozeman. Welcome to Harmonix. I'm Joy LaClaire. Jacquin de Prez's birth date is not known. However, we do know that he died on August 27th, 1521. So we celebrate his music today with his Mille Regrets. Paul Hilliard directs the Hilliard Ensemble.

Théodore Dubois was born on August 24, 1837. We hear his Méditation performed by violinist Anne Robert and pianist Stéphane Lemelin, followed by Méditation Prière, performed by oboist Lajos Lenses, harpist Reni Yamahata, organist Antal Varadi with the Budapest Strings.

Morris Moszkowski was born on August 23, 1854. We end this first hour of harmonics with his Orchestra Suite No. 2. Ian Hobson conducts the Sinfonia Varsovia.

You are tuned to KGVM Bozeman. The show is Harmonics. I'm Joy LaClaire. Rebecca Clark was born on August 27, 1886. We begin this second hour of Harmonics with her Morpheus for viola and piano, performed by violist Jeremy Barry and pianist Michael Refem, followed by Prelude, Allegro, and Pastoral, performed by violist Patricia McCarty and clarinetist Peter Haddock.

Leonard Bernstein was born on August 25, 1918. Leonard Bernstein himself conducts the New York Philharmonic Orchestra in this performance of his Symphony No. 2, Age of Anxiety, with pianist Philippe Entremont.

Lara Kaminsky was born on August 28, 1956. We end today's harmonics with her Lupins from the Full Range of Blue, performed by Hub New Music.

We hope you have enjoyed this edition of Harmonics, number 429. 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

0: This is Joanne Salisbury-Troxell welcoming you to KGVM and the Poet's Corner. With me today to talk about the renowned poet Wallace Stevens is Steve Kirchhoff. Welcome, Steve.
1: And thanks, Joanne,
0: for being here. I know you're a longtime fan of Wallace Stevens, so it seems to me you were in the right place and the right time. What have you got to say for yourself?
1: Not much, other than that we share a passion for Wallace Stevens, and we have for a long time. First time I ever read a Wallace Stevens poem, I think I was 19 years old. I was a freshman at Lawrence University in Appleton, Wisconsin, and the American literature professor had us open up to the page in the Mentor Book of Major American Poets, and I think we read our very first poem was something called Domination of Black. And first of all, the title is so striking. Everything about this poet was something as if out of a new world for me. I'd never experienced this kind of thing before. And if you will indulge me, I'd like to talk maybe just for a second about this poem, Domination of Black, and then read
0: it. Absolutely.
1: Well, it was included in his 1923 book, Harmonium, which he published not at a tender young age. He didn't start publishing, I think he was 42 when the book came out. In any event, it would have been a far more successful book than it was, and it was successful, but it was on the heels of T.S. Eliot's Wasteland the year before, and so he was competing with some heavyweights and might have been somewhat overlooked. But as you'll hear in this poem, Wallace Stevens announces himself as an American poet who is unique, and for force of language, for eloquence, for themes, for a lot of reasons. Domination of Black is a good place to start. I believe he might be in his well-appointed Hartford home one evening. Probably it's a wintertime scene, and maybe he's in the drawing room by his bedroom upstairs where there's a fireplace, warmed with a fire. Outside, he can see the hemlock tree in his yard, and he can see the leaves of the other trees blowing in the wind. And something comes to him, a cry, it sounds like. Was it a cry from the outside? Was it a cry from the inside? With Wallace Stevens, you never know. But this poem is about the colors, the color that dominates, which is black, and the cry, but gashes through the night, leaving a mark, but being inexplicable as a phenomenon of experience, domination of black. At night, by the fire, the colors of the bushes and of the fallen leaves repeating themselves turned in the room, like the leaves themselves turning in the wind. Yes, but the color of the heavy hemlocks came striding, and I remembered the cry of the peacocks. The colors of their tails were like the leaves themselves turning in the wind, in the twilight wind. They swept over the room, just as they flew from the boughs of the hemlocks down to the ground. I heard them cry, the peacocks. Was it a cry against the twilight, or against the leaves themselves, turning in the wind, turning as the flames turned in the fire, turning as the tails of the peacocks turned in the loud fire, loud as the hemlocks, full of the cry of the peacocks? Or was it a cry against the hemlocks? Out of the window, I saw how the planets gathered, like the leaves themselves, turning in the wind. I saw how the night came striding like the color of the heavy hemlocks. I felt afraid, and I remembered the cry of the peacocks.
0: Whoa, that's haunting. That's totally haunting. When you were reading that, Steve, I was thinking how Stevens understood something about what is terrifying. Hemlocks. The hemlocks are that word, the connotations we have with it. The cry of a peacock is, it is shrill and inhuman as anything in the world and takes us into some unknown territory of the imagination. And that spread of those wings, like the leaves turning. I mean, it's incredible what he's done there.
1: And what makes it so modern and why Stevens is called a modernist is that when he looks out into the world, he seems to have the sense that it's all mechanical. he seems to have inherited the scientific reductionist point of view about nature, that there is no sort of fitting between the human spirit, the human longing, the human meaning, and what happens in the world. You look at this poem, it's not that long a poem, and yet there are so many nouns in it. There's so many things. There's thing after thing after thing. Fire, colors, bushes, leaves, room, wind, hemlocks, cry, peacocks, tails. Thing after thing after thing is geared to every other thing. Mechanically, it all seems to work. But what is the content? What is the inherent value or meaning of it? It seems to have none. And in the precise middle of the poem, the only time he uses the dash as a piece of punctuation, he says, "I heard them cry, dash, the peacocks." As if this cry of the peacocks, it is a cry, right? Humans cry, and nature cries. There is this sort of begging for a kind of identification between the two, right? Like the spirit of nature and the spirit of a human being, but he doesn't allow himself to go there. It's just this frightening, as you were saying, almost like a gothic sense of this gulf between our consciousness, our thirst for meaning, and the contentless and yet perfectly functional natural world that doesn't need us, want us, or care. And though the cry that comes across the night, that comes through the black, that you can't say anything about the black, you can't say anything about the cry, they just were. And I felt afraid, because we're in a place that doesn't care.
0: Oh, you know, this makes Poe look whippy. The raven, oh, who cares about the raven? When you think of the surreal world, it's here starting with the fire in a cozy study and everything else mingling with the world. My God, it's incredible transcendence, isn't it?
1: Well, is it transcendence? I think he's thrust back into himself. And what he uses is what the great critic Harold Bloom used to always say was the sort of the sparring match between Wallace Stevens' self-aware mind and incredible eloquence with language, that he was always using language to push back against the weight of reality, as we'll see in another poem that we're going to read. It's always the pushback, right? Because there's this threat that you're going to be engulfed by meaninglessness, and that the awareness of your own meaninglessness as another figure in this meaningless landscape, that in itself is very threatening. And so the poet, like an angel, like a magician, like a hero, summons language to create a moment in time in which the intimations wedded to right words makes you feel okay. Right? I think He just wants to feel okay. He's a human being. He wants to feel okay. And I don't think he feels okay a lot of the time.
0: Yeah, well, he's the human being in that scene. But there's something about it to me that Wallace Stevens is always trying to come to terms with nature in his imagination, too. You know, I mean, it's like he wants us to see reality. But that reality is the peacock and the hemlocks and the imagination. And so there's something that always strikes me when I'm reading Wallace Stevens, like I'm there, but I'm somewhere else. I'm always trying to gather myself to understand and to be there, because it is, in a sense, there, but elusive. Mm-hmm. That's the way I feel when I'm reading Stevens. And yet that intrigues me, totally intrigues me, because he has incredible vocabulary, phrasing.
1: Right.
0: He's smart.
1: He's incredible with his phrasing. And so, like, rhetorically, what is he doing? What is the tone? How should you read this poem?
0: Yes.
1: Is this resignation? Is this affirmation? Is this a kind of complacency? Is this a sort of an accord that he's made with nature and with these conflicts that he's been carrying around with him day after day? And you have to be very patient with him, and you have to read him for a long, long time. And Harold Bloom always said that he thought Stevens was at least a generation, if not two, ahead of his critical reception. That people weren't ready for what he was bringing. Because his rhetorical skills were just like, whew, they're pretty dazzling.
0: Yeah, you know, when you say he's the great American poet, and when I read that, I kind of laugh because I think, but what does that mean? What Americans? Who can access him? You know, I mean, it's like we talked about that, about is he the great poet for the English teacher, the scholar, or for the common man? And that is the crux of the whole thing, because he is so, in some ways, abstract. At the same time, he's incredibly concrete.
1: He's very concrete when he says, "Was it a cry against the twilight?" This is the cry of the peacocks. "Was it a cry against the hemlocks? Was it a cry against this, that, or the other thing?" No, was it a cry against these things that were existing? Yeah. Was it a cry against existence?
0: Yeah.
1: Was this a death-like sort of impulse that I felt within myself? Because I live in a world which I've convinced myself has no place for me in it.
0: Yeah.
1: And also, in the next room is my wife sleeping alone, as she always does, and as I will. We live together, but apart. And there was, I think, a profound loneliness to be with someone day in and day out for half a century and to really not have an intimacy of soul to soul. He had this. He had poetry, and he had plenty of soul. We know that. Should we go on to the next?
0: Anyway, that is a great way to start this program, Steve. We've got an audience out there that already is hanging on to the peacocks and the hemlocks.
1: Oh, boy.
0: A poem that's one of my favorites is The Snowman. And I read this poem every time I open this book. I always read this poem amongst the others. What I like about this poem is the way it begins, how one must have a mind. One must have a mind of winter to regard the frost and the boughs of the pine trees crusted with snow and have been cold a long time, to behold the junipers shagged with ice, the spruces rough in the distant glitter of the January sun, and not to think of any misery in the sound of the wind, in the sound of a few leaves, which is the sound of the land full of the same wind that is blowing in the same bare place for the listener who listens in the snow, and nothing himself beholds nothing that is not there, and the nothing that is. Incredible.
1: Wonderful poem. Wonderful.
0: And you know, the thing is that there is something about that poem, the way it ends, that after all of this conjuring, and then nothing himself beholds nothing that is not there, and the nothing that is. Help me with that. What do you think is going on there?
1: Well, he has a mind of winter, which means to me, suggests to me that he has purged himself of the pathetic fallacy of English romanticism and does not find any corresponding meaning or answering consciousness in the world. There's no animus mundi.
0: Yes.
1: Right, there is nothing that animates this world which likewise animates us, and we can find some sort of way in which we are linked into each other. That's gone, right? And that's the misery. That's the misery until you get used to it. If you have a mind of winter long enough, if you can deconstruct your desire to make meanings in a world which in itself has no inherent meaning, if you can withhold yourself from that activity and adjust yourself to living in this world as it is merely in itself, and you merely in yourself, now you're adapted. I think that's what he's saying. You're a snowman. And it's not miserable, but it's close to misery. Because he says to not think of any misery in the sound of the wind, because you have to get here. This sounds like a poem that's written to someone who wants to learn how to have a consciousness like Wallace Stevens. I'm not sure that many people

0: It's almost like they're hibernating.
1: Yes, it's so sad.
0: Yeah.
1: Because, I mean, you can read them on the philosophical level, which we just did, about meaning and meaning of life, and you can read them on the human level. He's been cold. He's been alone.
0: Yes.
1: People don't often make snow people. They make a snowman and then go home, right? Yeah. It's almost like this solitary figure, right? Made of snow. Where's the blood? Where's the flesh?
0: Yeah, the carrot from those.
1: Where's the spirit? It's made out of frozen water.
0: Steve, it's interesting with both these poems that we've been reading here. They are what we call modernist. So let us talk just a moment about that. So I'm thinking about poetry itself, just in the historical sense of the English language. That it starts out, poetry comes before prose. And because the old bards walk around the country singing, strumming their zithers, telling stories. It's all in the oral tradition. And as they tell these stories, they embellish them. And while they might all know some of the same, they might change them somewhat to enhance the tension, to enhance the language, the music that goes with it, and hold people spellbound listening to this. So in the oral tradition, poetry is rhymed because it's easier to remember, and people remember it when they hear it, and it is universal. It is the story. It is the history. It is the memory of a culture. It's life. And then the Gutenberg Press comes along, and pretty soon you can print these things. And I remember there was this incredible time in the 60s and 70s when people were going to England and finding out all the folklore, finding out the ones that had never been published, because it was really important to have those down. And then what happened? When they become in the literary tradition, they no longer grow. They stay static. So the modernist comes along, and he's in the tradition where rhyming isn't so important anymore because people aren't memorizing it in that same way. So something more complex starts to take place. The story becomes more complicated, and language becomes more profound in the use of vocabulary and complexity and what the human condition is, because poetry is always looking for meaning in the world. And so that interests me a lot, because Wallace Stevens is definitely that modernist poet that pulls away from those traditions, much like the Romantics did. And then he's even moved further away from them. So would you talk a little bit about that time in which he lived and why that made a difference, the lost generation, whatever?
1: Whew, that's a lot. Thank you for that summary.
0: To me, this is important just to get at why he is this poet of this time.
1: For me, the reason that he's the poet of the mid-20th century is that if you wanted to read him as a modernist, he is questioning the validity of what used to be transcendent ideas that had been taken for granted. That the world was based upon a foundation of ideas, which of course there were atheists at all times in human history, but there were also tremendous numbers of believers, and there was a notion that there was meaning in life, and that we were here with a purpose, that the human species had a purpose, and that each individual within that species had their own personal, private, individual sort of objective in life to fulfill something. And I think that sense of being sort of babies in a cradle, and the cradle's in on the bosom of the world, that connectedness, I think that was severed. To me, that's modernism. That goes way back to Enlightenment, scientific revolution, the birth of rationality, the valuing of the individual consciousness, right, the breaking apart of the ancient regimes, the starting up of democracies, and all those things that began happening in our world. But then, of course, for me, what makes modernism modernism is World War I. And then the Second World War, the continuation of the same war just a little bit later. And I think that people were completely obliterated in their mentalities and in their spirit. I think that they were just walking wounded people everywhere, because it was a devastating war, particularly in Europe, but also in the United States. That, you know, we lost a lot of people in that war. And it was devastating to the idealism that surrounded Eurocentric culture. And so that started to really erode

0: competence. And you have surrealism, which is just like breaking everything. Everything's already broken, so we're just going to deal with a broken world, right? And there's no sense anymore. And I feel like modernism in verse is kind of a similar thing.
1: Right.
0: Stevens has a poem in here that starts somewhere, fat, fat, fat, fat. I am the personal. You are your world. I am mine. Boom. That's like a modernist manifesto. Nothing binds things together anymore. Everything's been ripped apart. Literally, people were ripped apart. Bodies were ripped apart. Buildings, towns, villages, right. Dams, bridges, communications, everything that human beings built, they destroyed with a zest and a vigor that had never been seen before until the Second World War, in which the destruction was even more massive. And that just kills the human spirit. I don't think you can witness that. You can't go through an experience like that without being traumatized for the rest of your life. He didn't go through that, but he cavorted with people who were much closer to it. And a lot of those avant-garde artistic types were refugees from war. Anyway, right. That's my take on modernism, is like a kind of a collapse of the confidence in the scientific / democratic principles that were going to guide life. We had it somehow, and then we totally undermined it.
1: That's amazing. And here we have Wallace Stevens out of that zeitgeist of that time. And also such an educated man. When he was 12 years old, going to high school, read the Greek and Latin, took those things. And you know, it reminded me that it wasn't that long ago that we taught those in high schools. Mm-hmm. And then gradually it became defunct. Yeah. That was another way of getting rid of that to a new kind of world.
0: Yeah.
1: So I remember Latin taught at Bozeman Senior High the first year I taught there.
0: Yeah, I took Latin 1, I think, and 2. I don't really remember.
1: A Latin scholar.
0: Oh, right, yeah.
1: Well, read your next poem.
0: So the next poem that we were going to talk about is one called The American Sublime. And I'm not sure if this comes from Harmonium or Transport to Summer, which was his next volume of poem. I think it might have been toward the end of Harmonium. But in any event, it doesn't really matter. It's just a poem called The American Sublime, which in a way is a kind of posing the question that we're in a way sort of chasing the tail of right now, which is, what does it mean to lift American life to a kind of next level of turning it into something that we know what it is, turning it into something that produces values that we can emulate? What is it to have a culture? And if we have a culture that we can believe in that gives us goals, there could be a sublimity in America. But I think he has an ironic tone here about the American sublime. The American sublime. How does one stand to behold the sublime? To confront the mockers, the Mickey mockers, and plated pears. When General Jackson posed for his statue, he knew how one feels. Shall a man go barefoot, blinking and blank? But how does one feel? One grows used to the weather, the landscape and that, and the sublime comes down to the spirit itself. The spirit and space. The empty spirit in vacant space. What wine does one drink? What bread does one eat? The end. So many tones in that. And here it is where, we were talking about the poet as an individual, living an individual life, and modernism as kind of a further development of individuality, idiosyncratic ways of the individual spirit of expressing itself. That's something that modernism values, right? Values personal expression. And yet, at the same time, there's always a pull, because we're human beings, we're group animals, there's always a pull to live by the symbolic order in which we live. The symbolic order of the church, of the government, of the laws, of the rules, of the other poets, of the other writers, of the traffic rules that we have to follow as we go around, of what are the laws regarding our desire, what are the laws regarding the fulfillments of our desires, what are the laws governing all of this stuff. We find it in our language. We find it in our group interactings with each other, our minglings with each other. We have rules, we have red lights and green lights, and their symbolic order is always there. And yet, that runs up against the individual, because how do I define myself? Which is not, in a way, kowtowing to the symbolic order. Is there a way to live your life in a sublime fashion in a group setting? How do you do that? What would it be? What would it be to become a sublime figure? And I think this General Jackson, right, posing for his statue, he says here, he knew that as General Jackson knew how one feels. How does one feel as you're posing for your statue? Oh, they're getting me right? Oh, they know every nuance of my amazingly strange perspective of life? They know about my secrets? Do they know my failures? Do they know my doubts? Do they know who I am as a human? No. They're going to put me on a massive horse. I'm sure to have a sidearm and a sword and my hat. Now I'm posing for a statue. Is this what it is to become sublime in our culture? And so I feel like there's that whole notion of the symbolic order. Nature doesn't read us. The symbolic order doesn't read us. We're really alone. Wallace Stevens is so alone because he doesn't necessarily have any accord with people around him.
1: No.
0: And he thinks of himself as an angel sometimes. He's posing here as the general. He poses as the poet. He poses as the philosopher. He poses as the lover. Poses as the explorer. And he's always trying to find the way to get peace, love, and feelings of life. He wants to be alive. He wants to feel love. He's a human being, right? Isn't that what we want? And yet he's drawn into all these things. He's drawn into this game. He's drawn into this world of words. And how does one pose? How does one confront the symbolic order? How do you confront your neighbors? How do you confront public opinion? How do you confront everything? What is it that we do in America? How do we manage this? It's a kind of a real basic question, but it's an interesting one that we fairly often don't think that much about. The spirit and space. Look how this reality gets pared down to the spirit and space. Wait, not just any space, an empty spirit in a vacant space. When you get to this point, everything becomes a building up from the very bedrock. What wine does one drink? What bread does one eat? What does one do? I've reduced it down to everything. Now what?
1: I'm so glad you're here, Steve, because you give a lot of life to these poems. You give so much meaning and texture to them. And that isn't always easy to get. And so someone like yourself, it's sort of unusual and such a pleasure to have you here reading.
0: That's read a lovely that thing for Angel. You to say. I appreciate it. I really do.
1: Yeah,
0: thank you.
1: Well,
0: oh, you want to read Angel?
1: Yes, because I want to know what Paisans are.
0: Paisans are country folk. It's like paisano.
1: I thought first peasants.
0: Person from the countryside, like a rough, uneducated bumpkin type. Wallace Stevens is not above having contempt for ordinary people. Ordinary is a word that you find in his poems a lot, and he always has an ambivalent relationship to it because I feel like he lived a fairly vexed life emotionally, so he would like to be ordinary. There would be a great satisfaction in being able to feel tranquil. And yet, to be ordinary would mean that you would fall under the sway and the thrall of the symbolic order, and you'd just be pushed around by life, and you wouldn't be uncovering what it is he's trying to uncover with his amazing layers of language. Yeah, he's trying to uncover with a layer. Go figure. That's what happens when you have a mind of winter. Angel surrounded by paisans. Here it says in italics, one of the countrymen, colon, because the countryman's going to speak. The countryman says, there is a welcome at the door to which no one comes. Apparently the angel doesn't appear immediately. The angel now speaks. I am the angel of reality, seen for a moment, standing in the door. I have neither ashen wing nor wear of ore, and live without a tepid aureole, or stars that follow me, not to attend, but of my being and its knowing, part. I am one of you, and being one of you is being and knowing what I am and know. Yet I'm the necessary angel of earth, since in my sight you see the earth again, cleared of its stiff and stubborn man-locked set. And in my hearing, you hear its tragic drone rise liquidly in liquid lingerings, like watery words awash, like meanings said by repetitions of half-meanings. Am I not myself only half of a figure of a sort? A figure half-seen or seen for a moment, a man of the mind, an apparition apparelled in apparels of such lightest look that it turned my shoulders, and quickly, too quickly, I am gone.
1: That poem is intriguing because there's something about a spiritual experience that can happen right here. It doesn't have to be up in heaven or something. It can be, happen right here. I always have a problem when he talks there about reality. And at the same time, he's always talking about imagination. So how does he make that reality and imagination? Do we miss reality because we don't see it enough? We don't look at it enough? What is it? Because that poem intrigues the hell out of me.
0: I think he might say we don't see reality because all we see is our self-obsessed notions. We're always out searching for something. We're always in the pursuit. We're driven to find something in this world. We're looking for satisfaction. We're looking for love. We're looking for money. We're looking for reputation. We're looking to cure our reputation. We're looking to have a new friend. We're looking to get rid of a situation that we're in. Whatever it is, we're always looking, grasping, moving. And what do we see in this world, which is so cluttered with machinations and motivations and words, mm-hmm. that we see things that aren't there? That's how we are motivated. So, yeah, I think that's what he says is, I guess the psychological word would be that we project it, or we can't help ourselves. We are impelled to seek for something. Sometimes we're seeking just after seeking because we don't know what else to do. And we have this energy and we keep coming up against something. We keep coming up against the reality. And the reality is so much bigger than we are and so ill-concerned with us. That it's hard. It's hard. We live by inspiration. We live moment to moment. We live by these intimations that he talks about and these feelings of, I guess, a kind of personal power. Because that's what I think what he gets when he's writing well. I think he gets the power that pushes back against the force of reality so that he has a space where he can feel okay.
1: That's really, really interesting. That whole poem, I go back to that and keep reading it because there is something about that. And it makes me think, say, about the nature of our nature and reality, and that we're like in a huge distraction from that reality with trivia. And yet, there is out there that larger, more meaningful, and we miss it. And when he says, it stands in the doorway.
0: And it's like a liminal figure, right? Like, yeah. He's holding himself up in his, what he does with his life, his endeavoring in life to find in language a kind of relenting of the pain of reality. What he finds in language is he's offering to you. He says that he's the poet of the earth because I guess that's where he wants to fix his gaze. He could be the poet of relationships. He could be the poet of the sailor. He could be the poet of the working person. But he wants to be the poet of the earth. Okay, fine. Go ahead and be the poet of the earth. He's like, I want to be the poet of the earth for you so that you can see the earth without the symbolic order intruding on it. You can see the earth as it is in and of itself without all those other trappings. That seems to be his project. I'm not sure everybody wants that. Wants that delivered to them, right? But his language is so beautiful. I found it worth it. I've been reading his poetry for 40 years.
1: Because you still got the hemlocks and the peacocks.
0: Yeah. He wrote a book of essays based on this line here, I'm the Necessary Angel.
1: Oh, really?
0: Yeah, The Necessary Angel was the title of his book of essays. The Necessary Angel of the Earth, because in my sight you see the earth again. So this is like the poet offering the poet's services to the reader. This seems like a direct address to the reader. The paisans are you and me, the readers. And he's telling us what he has to offer. These are the goods that I have. I'm going to give you these little glimpses of things. I'm going to give you half meanings. I'm going to give you a look into nature that maybe is going to make you feel good because of this wonderful way that I put the language together. I hope so, because that's what I do, kind of thing.
1: Do you think that there is some kind of paradox between fearing nature and also looking at nature as the ultimate reality? Does he have any kind of tension between that?
0: Yeah, I think there's tension there for sure, because I think he's moved by nature. And yet he has that reductivist point of view about nature, that it's mechanical, that Darwin already explained it for us. There's no more investigation required. The whole thing works without a God. The whole thing follows certain guidelines and laws that are encoded in the genes. So what do we need to do in terms of like relating to the earth? It's like relating to a machine, right? And he uses the word machine often in here. And things mechanical go around. And he sees that the world works perfectly well. So he's amazed by this thing and needs it. It's just it took him a long time to finally break his rationalistic hold on reality. You want to read a poem where he does? Where his rationality gives way to something more generative, something more emotional, something more unifying?
1: You know, he worked for Hartford, ended up being vice president. And when you think of that, and I remember reading some places, somebody that he worked with heard that he wrote poetry. And he said, Wally? Wally is a poet? And I thought, I can imagine that. Because I've always thought, how do you go and do that mundane kind of organized work? It's very organized, very specific.
0: Not particularly nice to people either.
1: No, not really. Right? I mean, how can we save another money here? And thinking in big cities, the tall buildings that are the insurance, especially Hartford. And I always want there to be a contradiction. And yet, I have never read that there was a contradiction between his work as a lawyer for Hartford and his poetry. I've never heard a contradiction. That he said he would rather write always, but he had to be practical. He had to make a living. So he went into law after Harvard. And I always loved the way that when he went to Harvard, that he had to quit because they ran out of money. And he said, well, I didn't think the Harvard literature program was all that good anyway. And I just want to laugh at that because he was way over it. Mm-hmm. Way over it already. Mm-hmm. Motive for a metaphor. I love metaphors, by the way, so I'd like to have a motive for them, everyone. So here it is. You like it under the trees in autumn because everything is half dead. The wind moves like a cripple among the leaves and repeats words without meaning. In the same way, you were happy in spring, with the half colors of quarter things, the slightly brighter sky, the melting clouds, the single bird, the obscure moon. The obscure moon lighting an obscure world of things that would never be quite expressed. Where you yourself were never quite yourself and did not want to have to be. During the accelerations of changes, the motive for metaphor shrinking from the weight of primary noon, the ABC of being. The ruddy temper, the hammer of red and blue, the hated sound, steel against intimations, the sharp flash, the vital, arrogant, fatal, dominant X.
0: Boom. Down comes the hammer.
1: It is that ending always surprises me because it takes you out of the niceties of the metaphor into something sharper, more real, more necessary. What's your take on it?
0: Yeah, the vital, arrogant, fatal, dominant X. That's reality, right?
1: Yeah.
0: It's vital because it's alive. It's arrogant because it knows more and can do more. It's fatal because it takes our lives. And it's dominant. There's nothing we can do about it. And it's unknowable. Therefore, it's just an X. It's just letters of the alphabet. That's all you can say about some of these things. If you're going to use a metaphor for reality, ABC of being will do, right? That's the metaphor for reality. And here's the weight of reality. It's pressing down on us. And what do we have to press back with? We have our language. We have our intimations, right? What is that hammer hammering against? Steel against intimation. That's what we get to defend ourselves with. Intimations couched in language, that's poetry, according to Wallace Stevens. That's what motivates us, and that's what saves us from, I think, more unhappiness than is probably already being felt. You see, there's just no reciprocity between reality and human existence.
1: Yeah.
0: There's an antagonism. I came across this quote in a book I was reading about whether or not plants have intelligence and consciousness.
1: Yeah.
0: And here's a quote from Alexander von Humboldt, a 19th century naturalist. Maybe you know this person. I've never read his stuff. But he was quoted in this book that I was reading called The Light Eaters, about plants. And Humboldt says, "Nature speaks to man in a voice that is familiar to his soul." Now, Wallace Stevens would never say that. Or maybe he would. Maybe he would. Would he say this, though? "Everything is interaction and reciprocal, and therefore nature gives the impression of the whole." Maybe Wallace is closer to that than I thought, but when I first read that, I was like, that is such a foil to Wallace Stevens, because Wallace Stevens sees nature as the dominant X, right? Or reality, the reality of nature, I guess is what he means. But here we have someone saying, no, we actually are reciprocally influencing each other. We are in a relationship, and it is a relationship for us in our human existence of meaning. We don't know what the meaning is for plants yet, or if there is one yet. We don't know these things because of our own ignorance, but surely there's stuff going on. Anyone who's had an experience in nature that alters your perspective, you don't need to be told, taught, you don't learn it. It's not a question of rationality or science. If you've had an experience in which you know that nature is alive and conscious, then you've had it. And it seems to me sorrowfully that Wallace never had that, man. I think he lived in suburban Connecticut. Maybe it's hard to have a great experience there in nature, but maybe not either. I don't know. But it just doesn't strike me that he had that kind of thing. He went to Key West. He sailed all the way around Mexico, you know, all the way around the Pacific side of it. And he got out. I don't know how much of a European traveler he was, but I wish he could have had an experience in nature that rocked his world.
1: His most famous poem, do you know what it is considered?
0: Yeah, The Idea of Order at Key West, right?
1: No? Sunday Morning.
0: Oh, Sunday Morning.
1: And that line from Sunday Morning, death is the mother of beauty. The thing about Stevens, he's meditation. For me, he's like, I think about death is the mother of beauty, okay, and beauty never dies. And how does that work? And it's like he makes you ponder the nature of your own reality, how that you think about things. And I think that in reading Wallace Stevens, you become almost transformed yourself in ways.
0: Mm-hmm.
1: That he's transformed himself into who he is, because that's what he says at the end. I made myself.
0: Mm-hmm.
1: So, wow. And Bloom saying, the best and most representative American poet of our time, Wallace Stevens. What does this mean in the light of the obscurity of his poems for the average American reader? And that is for time to tell, Steve. I mean, he's here. And I think that there is something immortal about him.
0: Mm-hmm. What they said about him, I think that I've seen people talking about Stevens, and they said he's a poet's poet. Not a people's poet, a poet's poet. And that might be a fair... Is that a criticism? Maybe. It's kind of an elitism. Because he had an elite intellect and he had an elite facility with language. You put those two things together, no wonder he has a hard time relating to the paisans. No, but he does. He has a hard time somewhat relating to other people, I think, sometimes. And yet, I think he really has a beautiful conclusion to his poetical career. That final book of poems called The Rock shows so much range of just beautiful, simple, real human feeling. You want to read a poem that has beautiful feeling in it? I'm thinking about this poem, Final Soliloquy of the Interior Paramour.
1: Okay. Final Soliloquy of the Interior Paramour. Light, the first light of evening, is in a room in which we rest, and for small reason, think the world imagined in the ultimate good.
0: This is, therefore, the intensest rendezvous. It is in that thought that we collect ourselves, out of all the indifferences, into one thing.
1: Within a single thing, a single shawl wrapped tightly round us, since we are poor, a warmth, a light, a power, the miraculous influence.
0: Here, now, we forget each other and ourselves. We forget the obscurity of an order, a whole, a knowledge, that which arranged the rendezvous.
1: Within his vital boundary in the mind, we say God and the imagination are one. How high that highest candle lights the dark.
0: Out of the same light, out of the central mind, we make a dwelling in the evening air, in which being there, together, is enough.
1: Thank you so much for being here, Steve, today.
0: My pleasure.
1: It's been such a wonderful, wonderful time.
0: I just wanted to say that this poem, for me, brings Wallace Stevens to a new place.
1: Yes.
0: Right? There's communion here.
1: Yes.
0: And he says, I'm not going to fight anymore with reality. Because reality and what the imagination in my mind, I'm just going to let them be as one. I'm going to allow there to be a kind of linking of what's outer and what's inner. I'm just going to be okay with that, right?
1: It is indeed the perfect way to end a session about, sort of summarizes so well what he's about. And there will always be some boundary somewhere. Can language ever really get to it, Steve? That's what he wants more than anything, the imagination and language to be fulfilling the desire of the poet. Can we ever do it?
0: That reminds me of a quote by Edith Cobb, also quoted in The Light Eaters. She says, the eternal questioning of the nature of the real is largely a wordless dialectic between self and world. So in other words, it's beyond language, it's without language. Even to hold up language as the mediator between me and the real is to give language the mystifying power, right? Is turn it into an illusion. Language can't give you that. And he also knew that. And I feel like what he's saying here is, I just want to be with you. I just want to be next to you. And I want there to be a candle. And I want to sit there with you. I just want to be with you. Can we be together?
1: On August 2nd, 1955, the great American poet Wallace Stevens died at St. Francis Hospital in Hartford, Connecticut. He was 75 and had stomach cancer. He had won the Pulitzer Prize for poetry that same year and had been an insurance executive at the Hartford for decades. Quiet and reclusive, he was often seen deep in thought as he walked from his home near Elizabeth Park to his offices at the insurance company. Thank you, Steve Kirchhoff, for being here today. Such a pleasure.
0: Thank you. Thank you for the invitation. I appreciate it.
1: This is Joanne Salisbury Troxell for the Poet's Corner. Have a sip of wine, smell the roses, and read a poem. Thanks for listening. Bye now.
0: Bye.

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1: KGVM thanks the Bozeman Folklore Society for their support. 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On Tuesday, September 1st, VFS welcomes Alice DiMichele and Rob Kohler to the Gallatin Labor Temple for a show. And on Saturday, September 19th, Four Shilling Short will return to Bozeman for another show at the Gallatin Labor Temple. More information on all BFS activities is available at bozemanfolklore.org or on the Bozeman Folklore Society Facebook page.

It's time for Field Notes, brought to you by the Montana Natural History Center. Near Chamomotutlach, place of smoky land, or Yellowstone National Park, in -5 degree weather, I kneeled on my freshly skinned bison hide, which provided a steaming warmth beneath me. By the time I began skinning my bison, it was dark. I looked up into the starry night, and a flood of emotions came over me as I thought about my Tataayak and Bitterroot Salish ancestors who hunted this way for thousands of years. All of a sudden, the Sinchilchitlep coyotes began howling, and I felt the strong connection to my ancestors and the bison. This hunt helped me realize the sacred significance of bison to my people, and I wanted to find out more about these glorious animals. Bison are one of the largest animals in North America. The male bison can grow as tall as 6 feet and can weigh up to 2,000 pounds. The females can grow up to 5 feet tall and weigh over 1,000 pounds. Bison can jump high fences and run up to 35 miles per hour. The average lifespan of a bison is 15 to 20 years. Tataayakan ventured to the plains yearly to hunt kwai kwai bison. The kwai kwai were the main source of food for the Salish people, as well as the basis for shelter, clothing, and tools. The Salish believe that all parts of the kwai kwai should be used and not wasted. Both the Salish and Blackfeet made a claim to the hunting grounds east of the Continental Divide. Typically, the Salish people would team up with other tribes like the Nez Perce or other Salishian tribes to have a better chance against the Blackfeet. The Salish people had a couple of methods for hunting the kwai kwai. Sometimes they would dress up in bison hides to sneak into the herd. Other times they would hunt kwai kwai by horseback. The preferred method, however, was the buffalo jump, where hunters drove the bison herd over a cliff. The kwai kwai that did not die after the fall would be killed by the women with war clubs. The women also processed the kwai kwai hides and meat. The kwai kwai have to be skinned right after they are killed, or else the meat spoils quickly. Kwai kwai brains were used to soften the hides while they were tanned. The meat was cut into thin slices and put on a dry meat rack that had a dim, smoky fire beneath it. The dried meat was then stored away for the winter. In the late 1800s, bison became scarce after the deliberate extermination campaign by the United States government. During that time, the Tataayakan had their last kwai kwai hunt, only killing 7 bison. It wasn't until the 1870s that Atatitzet, Falcon Robe, had a vision to bring back the kwai kwai to the Flathead Reservation. The chief at the time did not want to domesticate the kwai kwai. Atatitzet's son, Tlatati, Little Falcon Robe, was the one to bring his father's vision to life. Tlatati brought back 6 orphan kwai kwai calves to the Flathead Reservation from the plains. These kwai kwai grew into the largest herd in North America. Sadly, the Allotment Act of 1904 split up the land and opened up the Flathead Indian Reservation to white settlers. The Salish were forced to sell their kwai kwai herd to create spaces for the settlers. The herd was sold to a man in Kalispell, then later to the United States government, and in 1908, they became the first kwai kwai to populate the National Bison Range. In 2020, the ownership of the bison range was restored to the Confederated Salish and Kootenai tribes. Today, the National Bison Range is home to 350 to 500 kwai kwai,
with 2,300 to 5,500 more living in and around Yellowstone National Park. In 2006, after 100 years of oppression, Ta'ayaqin and other local tribes were finally able to travel to their Aboriginal hunting grounds near Yellowstone to hunt bison. My first bison hunt was a life-changing experience that helped me connect to the old ways that had been absent for so long. Now, once again, it has become a vibrant part of our Seidlish hunting stories that can be taught to our children for generations to come. For Field Notes, I'm Aspen Decker, a member of the Confederated Seidlish and Kootenai Tribes. Field Notes are brought to you by the Montana Natural History Center, providing natural history education for schools and the public throughout Montana. For information on upcoming events and programs at the center, call 327-0405 or visit our website at montananaturalist.org.

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0: Alrighty, alrighty, alrighty. This is the Underground Circus on KGVM Bozeman with Ross and Dave.
1: Hey,
0: Ross. And guess where we are today, Ross?
1: Yeah, guess where we are, audience.
0: We are in Mongolia.
1: We landed in Ulaanbaatar, and you know what? It feels a lot like Finland.
0: Yeah, it's very north, right? We're way north.
1: I think it helps that we're in the same room, though. We got to get out of our time capsule.
0: Yeah. So yeah, we're in Mongolia, in Ulaanbaatar, and we're gonna explore some traditional Mongolian music, a lot of throat music, and what you just heard was Okna Sahan Zam doing Jangar. And it goes like this. It's Okna Sahan Zam and going Jangar.
1: Anyway, so in Mongolia, the traditional music is fundamentally linked to its landscape, wildlife, and pastoral lifestyle. I've noticed that in my research, there was a lot of these bands that had songs that are just, like, named Beautiful Horse, or, you know, like, My Horse, or something like that.
0: Yeah, no. Mongolian horses are very famous. I mean, Mongolia has a long history of being a horseman. Mm-hmm. You know, I think, like, actually the original four horsemen came from Mongolia to conquer the rest of the world.
1: Interesting.
0: They're also known for conquering lands around them, right?
1: Yeah, I mean, I lived in Korea, and in Korea it's interesting because they conquered Korea all the way down to Jeju Island, which is a volcanic island south of Korea. It's like their Hawaii. Really cool. We should go. You'd love it. In real life, we should go. But they conquered all the way to Jeju, and they conquered, you know, all the way around a lot of part of Asia. But in Jeju Island, they still have all the horse culture there. And actually, a lot of the Koreans kind of have like a really pronounced brow there. So it's a really Mongolian part of Korea. Wow. All the way far, far, far from Mongolia. Just showing their reach.
0: Ooh.
1: You know?
0: Wow. So, yeah. So, some of the Mongolian music we're going to get to today is definitely some throat singing, which you just heard a little bit, which is like a vocal technique where the singer produces a low drone while they're simultaneously generating higher pitches. So, they're singing.
1: Yeah,
0: like
1: sometimes
0: two
1: there's
0: notes
1: like a whistle,
0: at one time,
1: a whistle coming
0: you know?
1: Out, too,
0: yeah.
1: Which is amazing.
0: Yeah, it's a technique that there are certain...
1: Turning your whole body into an instrument.
0: Exactly, and it's a technique that certain jazz woodwind players picked up, like Rashawn Roland Kirk, a breathing technique where you do use circular breathing, so you can actually put wind out your nose and other parts of your body, and then he actually was able to breathe through his nose and blow through his mouth and be able to use like a nose flute and play a couple instruments at the same time with two different breathing streams. So
1: yeah, he played three horns at once sometimes. It was amazing.
0: So yeah, so a lot of really cool vocal technique going on in Mongolia, and we're going to get to some. So
1: we're starting in the capital, Ulaanbaatar, which is Soviet-style architecture, modern skyscrapers, and traditional nomadic routes. So you'll see like the yurts and stuff like that, especially on hills. Genghis Khan Museum is here in Ulaanbaatar, so we should go check out that. They probably have artifacts from all over the world because he conquered everyone. The Mongolia is on a steppe, which is an interesting geological place to have your whole country on. It's like going between the forested regions of Siberia into the desert regions of the Gobi Desert. And it's this mountainous, huge steppe, I guess.
0: Right.
1: And I'm still unclear on what a steppe is, but I know whenever you talk about Mongolia, you talk about the steppe.
0: And it's trippy how it's such a big country, but it's right next to the two biggest countries in the world.
1: That's right.
0: So it doesn't look as big as it really is.
1: Right. Yeah, and I mean, the history just goes on and on. I mean, the Great Wall of China, you know, was built because of the Mongolians and their power and their fortitude through horses and their warriors with their these bows and stuff like that. Anyway, let's get into some more music.
0: Yeah, let's do it.
1: With Alash Ensemble. Shout out Avery if you're listening. My server at my restaurant, he recommends this song.
0: All right, let's hear it.

0: All right. Yes. There you go. We're in Mongolia.
1: There you go.
0: And this is the Underground Circus, and that you just heard was a traditional song by Exxkling. He says that kind of a German. How do you pronounce it?
1: Exxkling.
0: And the song was called Five Hasog, or Five Kazogs.
1: Five Kazakhs, dude. Kazakhs. So yeah, this song's I think it's about, it's one of the most famous traditional instrument folk tunes played in Mongolia. The piece originates from Western Mongolia near the Altai Mountains, where the Mongolian Kazakh nomadic cultures intersect.
0: Oh.
1: It is typically performed on the Morin Kur or the Tovshur, using rapid rhythmic string plucking and bowing, or tut laga, to imitate gallop and stride of horses riding across the western steppe regions. Very, very neat.
0: That's so cool. I mean, we were
1: also, it's all about the landscape, right?
0: Yeah, I was also, we were just talking about how this music from Mongolia and the throat singing, that kind of like lends to Mongolia is, you know, known for being a country of conquering and of being warriors, and just that sound that in the music and that throat singing makes you think of, you know, horses and riding off to war and
1: Like long days, and then like a campfire at night with your yurt, and there's no one else around except for bandits in the hills.
0: Yeah, man.
1: All right. Well, next up we got Kusogtun, formed in 2008, and they're an ethnic ballad group that stands as a major bridge between classical Mongolian folk ensembles and modern international stages.
0: Ooh, cool.
1: The name comes from a nomadic wooden cart, the Kusogtun, symbolizing carrying their culture across borders. So here we go with Chinggis Khan by Kusogtun.

0: We're in Mongolia on the Underground Circus today.
1: Yeah, man. What do you think about Mongolia so far, Dave?
0: I'm loving it. It's very, like, aggressive sound, you know.
1: Yes.
0: That, like we said, it's like that sound.
1: Pirates
0: and very, very tribal in a way. And,
1: yeah.
0: And like that band we just heard, Nine Treasures, and they're a band that was formed in 2010 in Inner Mongolia, Hilar, they're a pretty prominent folk metal band there.
1: We're doing like kind of culturally Mongolian too. So we got Inner Mongolia in China, and then we have a region of Russia that's on the steppe too. That Alash from that second song we played today, he's from there,
0: right?
1: And so yeah, these are all Mongolian people though. Yeah. It's just borders, you know.
0: And there was one or two people I picked that moved to Mongolia, and what they do is they take that Mongolian sound. You know, they can have been outside of Mongolia, but the sound of Mongolia is very distinct.
1: We'll
0: notice, like you said, there's a couple that, you know, mixed sounds with other countries, but usually most of
1: the countries that we've come across have a mix of music, but this one's fairly unique.
0: Yeah, it's very unique, very Mongolian.
1: Right?
0: It sounds like Mongolian. They don't borrow too much from other countries, and though, you know, we all borrow things, music is borrowed from everywhere. I mean, from the beginning of time.
1: There's only 12 notes to play.
0: Yeah, but that sound, that Mongolian sound, is very distinctive, and that style of throat singing is very unique. You don't hear it much in some monks.
1: I'm thinking like
0: that,
1: monk stuff, yeah. And then I'm thinking some Inuit indigenous northern Arctic kind of cultures have a similar thing.
0: It has that tribal sound come in, and they do have similar.
1: Maybe
0: things.
1: They got it from Mongolians as they spread. I don't know.
0: Yeah,
1: it's interesting,
0: but it's very cool.
1: Fun to think about. All right.
0: Yeah. So we're in Mongolia, and
1: next up we got Batsorig Venchig.
0: Yeah, he's a master. He's one of the most recognizable traditional musicians of Mongolia, and
1: cool.
0: He's a master of the deep kome, which is that throat singing.
1: Yeah, you're a master deep throat singer.
0: You know it. Bye, hola, my. But all right, well, let's hear this guy do some throat singing, shall we?
1: All right.

0: 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Montana is taking another step to protect breathable air for everyone. Thanks to the passage of Senate Bill 390, the Montana Clean Indoor Air Act now bans the use of e-cigarettes and vaping devices in all indoor public spaces and workplaces. E-cigarettes release harmful chemicals into the air, and now they are regulated the same way that conventional tobacco smoke is. This important update closes a critical gap in the law, helping to safeguard residents, workers, and visitors from harmful exposure to e-cigarette aerosols. 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
1: Yeah, we got to keep the air clean.
2: Stop vaping,
1: Ross.
2: All the time, Dave.
1: Or you'll just go around singing like this. Like
2: Ned.
1: Ned. My name is Ned from South Park.
2: South Park.
1: Oh.
2: All right, man.
1: But anyway, you're listening to KGVM Bozeman.
2: That was Corvus Corax.
1: Yeah.
2: Very cool. Formed in East Germany. That's why they look so silly.
1: Yeah,
2: there's a funny, some funny photos of Corvus Corax. If you search 2025. Corvus Corax, their photo of the year was pretty great.
1: Right, they were.
2: I just can't imagine walking into a church in Germany and being like, "Hey, we're in our strappy leather gear and we're gonna take a picture here."
1: They're dressed in like medieval gear, and, and they're known as they're regarded as the kings of medieval music.
2: Very cool. It focuses on Mongolian traditions.
1: Yeah,
2: very cool.
1: And then before that, you heard that the throat singing of
2: Batzoik
1: Vanchig.
2: Yes.
1: And that was really cool, right? He had
2: incredible control.
1: Yeah, very controlled. Love that style.
2: It's top to bottom whistle.
1: Yeah.
2: Down deep throat.
1: Right? All right. So, yeah, we're in Mongolia enjoying the fresh Mongolian air.
2: Oh, yeah, it's fresh.
1: Yeah, it's nice and fresh. No smoke right now.
2: Yeah. And now, yeah, Mongolia's dope, dude. There's three national parks we've been to so far. One was known for, like, this specific type of horse. And then that was all the way out west. And then we went to the one with the turtle rock.
1: Oh, yeah. It's this big, big turtle that's made out of rock.
2: Yeah, it's this granite turtle. What were you telling me about? Reminded you of Disc Earth?
1: Yeah, there's a science fiction series called Discworld where the world is actually sits on four elephants who sit on this gigantic tortoise turtle just in space. And that reminded me of that turtle.
2: Dude, next episode we should do from Discworld. All right. Hangai coming up next is one of the pioneer bands of Mongolian folk rock. They were formed in Beijing in 2004. Founded by Ilchi, a former punk rocker from Inner Mongolia. Very punk.
1: Ooh.
2: All right, so let's get into some Hangai.

0: Genghis Khan's inner circle contained four generals known as the Four Dogs of War.
1: Yeah.
0: Subutai, Jebai, Jelme, Kublai. Kublai Khan.
1: Right.
0: Yeah, we know him. They have foreheads of brass, jaws like scissors, tongues like craft needles, hearts of iron, and swords for whips. They
1: yeah.
0: drink the dew and ride upon the wind. You just heard
1: Sadai
0: doing Clans of Mongolia.
1: Yeah, we're in Mongolia and we're learning some tales about the Mongolian past, their warriors, Genghis Khan, you know, who's extremely famous warrior leader of Mongol.
2: Yeah, tell me everything you know about Genghis Khan.
1: It's not much. I'm just learning it right now.
0: But, I'm learning it right now, yeah.
1: But I know that he's
0: the famous one. He's the big one.
1: He's the big one, and he was one of the main
0: 1300s,
1: conquerors.
0: I think.
1: People were really scared.
0: Let's go
1: really
0: off the top of our heads.
1: Scared
0: 1200s.
1: Of him. 1200s. So, yeah, like 800 years ago, 900 years ago.
0: People were scared of him, rightly so. No mercy. Four dogs of war.
1: Yeah.
0: Drinking dew. Yeah, drinking that dew. Well, that was Sadai, and then now you're going to be hearing Growl of Clown. This band is extreme metal from Ulaanbaatar. Here we go.
1: All right, on KGVM Bozeman.

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1: How cool was Growl of Clown, man?
2: Oh, wow. That was really, really cool. So you just heard Hoon Hoor 2 doing Tuvan International. And before that was Growl of Clown doing the same damn situation.
1: Yeah.
2: Yeah. And that was, you know...
1: One, Growl of Clown from Ulaanbaatar's extreme metal scene underground. They're super cool.
2: Yeah, and that the track you just heard was an extremely traditional song about a guy who has a bunch of horses, right?
1: Yeah, and 60 horses in my herd.
2: 60 horses in my herd. And then before that, you heard that metal just... That was like a onslaught war going on in itself.
1: Yeah.
2: And though those they were so different songs, they kind of fit really... well together.
1: Yeah. No, I mean, definitely. I mean, that beat was driving. I mean, obviously, the Growl of Clown was probably four times the speed, maybe. But, the boom.
2: Just
1: boom.
2: But
1: boom.
2: The whole
1: And the Growl
2: feel.
1: Of Clown was like, boom, boom, boom, boom, boom, boom.
2: Yeah.
1: But still, it was just like that that feel, that level of... there's this, like, level of vibration that happens in Mongolian music that, you know...
2: Yeah. Wait, want to tell you a couple tales.
1: Oh, yeah. So here's some tales. So did you know, David, that the mythic origin story of the Mongolian people states that they descended from a blue-gray wolf sent from heaven and a fallow deer who made it on the sacred mountain of Burkhan Khaldun?
2: Wow.
1: Isn't that wild? It was a deer,
2: and a wolf that
1: wolf
2: made it on a mountain.
1: Yeah, made it.
2: That's crazy.
1: Yeah.
2: And did you know you know about the Olgoy Korkohoy, the Mongolian death worm? It's a famous creature of the Gobi Desert lore, a red sausage-like worm said to live under the sand, capable of spewing acid or emitting lethal electric shocks at a distance.
1: That sounds like another sausage-like worm I've known.
2: Right.
1: It's wow.
2: Crazy.
1: No, that's insane. That's kind of like that Tremors movie, right?
2: Oh, yeah, where there's the huge worms that are causing all those tremors.
1: And how about this? Did you know that Genghis Khan died in 1227 and his funeral escort executed anyone who saw the procession to keep his burial location secret?
2: Wow.
1: So his burial procession headed out to this place. They buried him. They killed anyone who they walked past. Legend claims that 1,000 horses trampled the site to erase all the tracks, and a river diverted over the site. And every soldier involved was executed upon the return. So to this day, the tomb of Genghis Khan has never been found. One of the wealthiest people in the history of the world.
2: That's crazy.
1: Isn't that wild?
2: Yeah.
1: All right.
2: Awesome. Well, cool. You're listening to KGVM Bozeman on the Underground Circus. We're in Mongolia, and we're going to continue with some crazy throat singing and Mongolian music. What do we got next?
1: Yeah, this is Yat Ka. And so Yat Ka is Tuvan punk rock pioneers.
2: Ooh.
1: Mongolian
2: punk.
1: Yat Ka fuses deep throat with avant-garde punk, heavy rock, and blues.
2: Hell yeah, let's hear that.
1: Yes, sir.

0: Yeah, yeah. The Underground Circus on KGVM, and you just heard...
1: That's wrong. But yeah,
0: you just heard Cade X Gray representing the new wave of urban Mongolia.
1: It says hip-hop. That was punk rock.
0: Yeah, but I think that's the same band, though.
1: Oh, really? Yeah. They do hip-hop, too?
0: Yeah.
1: Go for it.
0: And that's just a punk, a more punk song that they did.
1: It says they fuse modern trap, drill, dark synthwave, EDM bass lines, and atmospheric throat samples.
0: Yeah. And, but yeah, whatever. Same band.
1: Yeah,
0: obviously.
1: Yeah,
0: I mean,
1: let's go for it.
0: There can't be too many bands called Cade X Gray with a capital Y at the end.
1: Well, that song was called Consent. That was punk rock, a female singer. That's not a lot of females we've had play so far in this music playlist today, so that's pretty cool.
0: But they look pretty Mongolian on their picture. So.
1: Well, that's...
0: That's a different band. That's, yeah.
1: Okay. I mean, they're definitely Mongolian.
0: Yeah.
1: All right, well, welcome back to Where Are We with Dave and Ross.
0: Yeah, we're in Mongolia, and just listening to the punk rock song by Cade X Gray, and going to now listen to Soyol Erdine. They were formed in 1971, and it means cultural jewel. And Mongolian's very first VIA, which is a state-approved vocal instrumental ensemble, and the undisputed pioneers of Mongolian rock music.
1: Heck yeah.
0: So let's hear some rock.
1: And so what I know about this song is they were called the Beatles of Mongolia. It's kind of that psychedelic stage of music, like the Sgt. Pepper's type of thing. So here we go with Song of My Happiness.

0: Yeah, Ross. He's telling you to shut up.
1: Oh, that was you?
0: All right. Well, this is KGVM, and we're in Mongolia on the Underground Circus.
2: Shut up.
1: Sorry, I'm just singing along.
0: And that was... Nisfanis doing Ulan Karuk. And that was a Mongolian band that was formed in 1996.
1: Pioneer of grunge and alternative rock in Mongolia.
0: Yeah. They emerged in the turbulent post-communist tradition era of the late 90s. The band brought a raw and anti-establishment energy to the Ulaanbaatar's music scene.
1: It's kind of funny talking about government-sponsored music now because, you know, obviously Mongolia seems to have had a turbulent communist transition era, and the communists were there for a while, and so they had to have state-sponsored music, and so Solyal Erdin, previous band that you heard with that, like, cool bass lines, and that's actually state-sponsored music, or, like, that was actually, like, a band that was created to be acceptable by the state to be played. But it's funny because it said they snuck in psychedelic guitar riffs and funky bass lines.
0: Yeah. Yeah, that's so great.
1: And then so coming out of that, we're starting to get more interesting music like this Nisfanis.
0: Yeah, that was really cool.
1: Right.
0: Just, like, really heavy, you know.
1: Not more interesting, but, you know, just like they're starting to make city music, you know, as well.
0: And I think other music now is starting to come in and they're starting to get influenced by outside of Mongolia. You know, a lot of that. A lot of these bands
1: globalization.
0: A lot of these bands still keep their traditional music alive and
1: close to their chest.
0: And

0: All right.
1: That was Mongol Sudan.
0: We took a little excursion to Russia there because their name is the Mongolian Post, or Mongolian Shadan, which means Mongolian Post. And the band's actually from Moscow, and they're an anarcho-punk band.
1: I like it with the horns and the metal.
0: Yeah, and they decided to name their band by because they saw a bunch of stamps at one of the kiosks near a bus stop, and they named their band that.
1: So. Heck yeah. So, and they have a horse on their album cover, so fooled me. So, here we go. Saint Ooh, Pat. I wanted to say that.
0: Saint Ooh, Pat.
1: Yeah, so...
0: how you doing, Pat, which is my brother, saying, hey...
1: yeah, we're talking in Mongolian to Pat, because he speaks Mongolian. What's up, Pat?
0: And Pat is interested in how these people dance to this music with scarves and such. How would they dance to it?
1: How do who shows up to dance to these bands and stuff like that? Do they bring their own dancers with scarves and stuff? That's what he was saying.
0: Yeah, and that's really we're trying to find that out for you.
1: Don't know if there's a lot of people listening to this music. Just kidding, no, because I was just saying if they're similar to Montana, maybe there's a lot of elbow room at the shows. Maybe they're just playing the music for the love of playing it. Kind of like, you know.
0: Right, but I'm sure there's this,
1: rural places
0: I'm,
1: do.
0: I'm sure there's, you know, a certain tribal feeling comes when people are listening to this music, and they'll just like go jumping up and around, up and down around the room.
1: I mean, I've been watching you jump up and down around the room listen to this, so I know how you dance to this.
0: Yeah, yeah. I mean, but we're actually in Mongolia right now, jumping up and down, and
1: we're
0: all these,
1: in a yurt, not
0: and
1: a room.
0: All these Mongolians are looking at us like we're freaks.
1: Well, we are. We're freaks for even the Americans, buddy. Sorry about that.
0: Yeah, so yeah, this is KGVM Bozeman and the Underground Circus. And this week we're doing Mongolia. We kind of like to travel to different countries. We went to Finland a couple weeks ago. That was fun, right?
1: Oh, yeah. Finland was awesome. I mean, we collectively don't have the best, like, memory as far as how many places we've been or where we've been to, but we do know we've been to Finland.
0: Yeah.
1: And we're in Mongolia now.
0: Right. Finland and Mongolia.
1: And if you're interested in any of these songs that we've been playing today, go to spinatron.com/KGVM and you can see a list of all the music that we've been playing and have streaming links for anything that you wanted to hear again, like that Growl of Clown band or anything like that. Check that out. And then you could also chat with us there. Chat is open. And over the course of a year and a half, we've had one chat, and that was for me to test it. So next up, we have G-Ja Rastaman.
0: Yeah, this is some reggae, Mongolian reggae.
1: Absolutely. So he's a pioneer in Ulaanbaatar's underground music scene, widely recognized as the driving voice of dub ska culture in Mongolia. So here we go
0: All
1: with G-Ja.
0: G-Ja.

0: Yeah. You're listening to KGVM.
1: Yep.
0: And the Underground Circus. Dave. And that was Ubai.
2: Mm-hmm.
0: Ubai doing Car Course.
2: Yes.
0: And that was more of that music that just reminds you of horses and riding and plundering. And
2: I'm definitely thinking about plundering.
0: But that's just
2: pillaging.
0: Yeah. That's just more of this great music. And here's some crazy facts about Mongolia.
2: Did you know that Mongolia's national drink is Arag?
0: Air rag,
2: which is made by milking a horse and churning the milk. I think that's a boy horse. No, it's got to be a girl horse. milking a mare and churning the milk thousands of times in a leather bag until it ferments into a fizzy, sour, alcoholic beverage, just about 2 to 3 ABV. So it's so culturally essential that nomads will leave a vat of it outside their and tradition dictates that anyone who enters must stir it a few times just to keep the fermentation going.
0: Ha, did you know that the horses outnumber people 3 to 1? Mongolia is the most sparsely populated sovereign country on earth, about 3.4 million people living in a country nearly the size of Western Europe.
2: That's wild. Yeah, it's probably...
0: But horsepower is real, dude. There are roughly over 4 to 5 million horses roaming the country, and you are statistically far more likely to make eye contact with a horse and another human outside Ulaanbaatar, where we are.
2: Well, but, I don't know. What do you remember from Mongolia on TV and stuff?
0: Genghis Khan, for sure, and just warriors.
2: Sure.
0: I remember, old Chinese martial art movies where there was like horsemen coming down and that kind of thing.
2: I think about there's this Long Way Round documentary. It was Ewan McGregor and his friend Charlie Borman rode motorcycles from England all the way around to the edge of Russia, like Siberia, and then they got a boat to Alaska and they rode all the way to New York City, so like a long way around the world essentially. And so when they went to Mongolia, they had to drink this Arag like everywhere they stopped. It was like tradition. It was this fermented warm horse milk, and they were just like throwing up and stuff, and they're like, oh my god, I don't want any more, please.
0: That's crazy.
2: And then
0: did you know that, and it's also that Ulaanbaatar, where we're at, is the coldest capital city on earth, when it regularly goes down to below 40 degrees Fahrenheit, which is the same as 40 degrees Celsius, by the way, because that's bizarre, right?
2: Yeah, that's where they cross. And so Bozeman, you know, we in the past have gotten to negative 40, and I've had friends from other countries, and so when I try to say what temperature it is, and it's like, oh yeah, it's the same.
0: It's so cold there that the ice cream vendors don't even need freezers. They just stand outside selling ice cream right out of paper cardboard boxes on the sidewalk. And then the air just keeps it cool for them.
2: That is, I mean, that's true. And then did you know, Dave, since you're on a fact bench and you're not listening to me, DNA is in 1 in 200 men worldwide. I'm in 1 in 200 men worldwide. All right.
0: All right.
2: So 8% of the men in the region of Mongolia have Genghis Khan's DNA. And then that's half a percent globally of men.
0: Wow.
2: So
0: you think you have that?
2: I wonder why men. Oh, I definitely have that. You've seen my wife. I plunder her. Poor Korean lady.
0: Oh.
2: All right. Did you know that dinosaurs are the Gobi Desert, which is on the western southern side of Mongolia and sharing to China, there is the world's greatest dinosaur graveyard. In 1923, explorer Chapman Andrews discovered the first scientifically recognized dinosaur eggs there.
0: Wow.
2: And then, so before that, we thought they did live birth. The Gobi is so rich in fossils that after heavy rainstorms and windstorms, eroded cliffs regularly reveal fully intact skeletons of velociraptors, protoceratops, and tarbosaurs sitting right on the surface. That's gotta be
0: crazy.
2: Really wild.
0: That's cool. I bet you'd love to go there and do some digging.
2: For some like billion old worms and stuff.
0: Yeah.
2: Definitely.
0: Awesome. Well, cool. Let's hear some more. Where are we going?
2: Altan Urag.
0: We're going from Mongolia.
2: Yes, I have something on them here. So, the Altan Urag means golden lineage, referring to their direct descendation from the Genghis Khan. They're talking about that. This is heavy driving acoustic folk rock. They're 2007 they were composed tracks for the Oscar nominated epic film Mongol. So they're on that soundtrack. Say that again, sir.
0: Cool. And they use the yukchin, which is a hammered dulcimer on there. That's pretty cool. And also,
2: what's a dulcimer?
0: A dulcimer is like it's like one of those stringed instruments that sit flat, and you use a hammer and you kind of like a marimba, but with strings, you know,
2: and you
0: hit the note. And it's and they also use an oboe called a bishgur. Along with their kome throat singing.
2: Yes.
0: So this is going to be interesting. Let's hear it.

0: in.
1: All right, you're listening to KGVM Bozeman, and this is the Underground Circus, and we're in Mongolia.
0: We're in Mongolia, and yeah, I don't know if you've ever seen the show River Monsters, man.
1: Right, River Monsters.
0: Did you ever see that show? It's on Discovery Channel with Jeremy Wade.
1: I've seen a couple episodes.
0: So in season 3, episode 5 of River Monsters, he travels to the remote, pristine rivers of northern Mongolia in search of the legendary Taimen, which is the world's largest species of salmon, locally dubbed the River Wolf.
1: Weighs over 100 pounds?
0: Yes. So this fish grows 6 feet long, weighs over 100 pounds, is rumored to eat ducks, prairie dogs, and even people. Dude, that's salmon that eats people. And so when he shows up, he's greeted by the nomadic herdsmen and Buddhist monks who revered the Taimen as a sacred spirit of the river. He participates in traditional ritual offering vodka and probably this horse milk to the river spirits, and to gain permission to catch and release this safely. They trek hundreds of miles across roadless steppe river basins and mountain passes along, and then they use horses to get there. And then he does catch the river. But I wanted to talk about these ninja miners that he was talking about in this episode. This is like kind of the most illuminating Mongolian like kind of thing for me, is like, because it looks like Montana. It looks like you could just walk around anywhere in the forest. You know, everything's just like, there's no fences, there's wolves, you know, it's just like Montana. But there's these bands of, as Jeremy Wade ventured into remote river valleys in search of the giant Taimen, he was warned about illegal armed prospectors locally known as ninjas. And they use these remote waterways to hold gold and lucrative natural resources. Illegal poachers and armed raiders operate outside the law. And then so the production team had to be like super careful. They always had a lookout for raiders on the hillsides and stuff like that.
1: Right.
0: Just like the 1700s, man, or like even the 1100s. It's wild.
1: That's crazy. That's still going on today.
0: You can just hide out in the open out there, you know?
1: That's bizarre.
0: Yeah. And so that was an amazing episode of River Monsters. If you want to check that out, check that out, man. I love that show.
1: Well, you just heard The Who, and that was... that was U-V-U-V-U, and The Who spelled H-U, not The Who from England.
0: Yeah, come on, idiot.
1: The Who from Mongolia. And they
0: not
1: actually,
0: The Ho from...
1: they actually played a show here.
0: Yeah, they opened the Elm.
1: They played at the Elm not that long ago.
0: Yeah, when the Elm opened, they were the first band to come play.
1: Sweet.
0: And so next up, we have this hip-hop track by Vandebo from Ulaanbaatar to bring you into the modern times of Mongolia. And I hope you guys have a great rest of your week, and we will see you.
1: All right.
0: Dave will see you next Sunday. He's going to wing it.
1: So have a great Sunday, guys. KGVM, Bozeman.

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1: Whether digging up a site or dusting off the archives, we bring you some of the most fascinating and cutting-edge research in history and archaeology, and discuss why it matters today. Join me, Nancy Mahoney, alongside co-host Crystal Alegria, as we converse with anthropologists, archaeologists,
0: and historians about how they bring the past alive.
1: Welcome to this week's edition of the show. I'm Nancy.
0: And I'm Crystal.
1: And we are co-hosts of The Dirt on the Past. This week is kind of a special week for two reasons. The first reason is that we're going to be interviewing our own Crystal Alegria and co-founder Marcia Fulton, which we're so excited. She's going to be joining us via Zoom from Maine. And these two women, I'm so excited to interview about how they conceived of this organization and 10 years later have built it into a pretty amazing institution here in Bozeman, Montana. Welcome, Marcia, to The Dirt on the Past.
2: Thanks, Nance. It's great to be here.
1: It's so great to have you. And we want to start off by telling our listeners a little bit about you, okay? So Marcia has taught in both the anthropology and art history departments of several universities, including Kent State University in Ohio, William Paterson University in New Jersey, and the State University of New York at New Paltz. Her museum background includes working in the North American Archaeology Lab at the American Museum of Natural History in New York City and remodeling the Native Cultures area of the Yellowstone Gateway Museum in Livingston, Montana. She has also worked at many North American archaeological sites around the country and has developed several archaeology education programs for K-12 students. Her business experience includes a degree in marketing, as well as 15 years of retail management. She has contributed her marketing skills to several nonprofit organizations, including Extreme History, and specializes in web-based marketing opportunities. She also has a background in both theatrical and interior design. Marcia co-founded the Extreme History Project along with Crystal Alegria in 2009, and that is the reason that we're having this interview today. So welcome, Marcia. We're so excited to have you here, and we want to start by asking you a question that we ask most of our guests. How is it, or when, and why do you think you first got interested in history and archaeology?
2: Well, I was thinking about that just the other day, and actually there are two different stories for history and one for archaeology. My history story started when I was about, I think I must have been about maybe fourth or fifth grade. My elementary school class took a field trip. The classic story, right?
1: To
2: a local historical site. It was it's called Hale Homestead. I grew up in Northeast Ohio, and it's somewhere in Ohio. I don't really know, remember where it was, but it was an old 18th century farm and a recreation of the farmhouse and the outhouses and the farm itself. And I remember very clearly going there, taking a tour, learning about the bed warmers that would warm the sheets on a cold night, and seeing how the beds were made with the knotted rope. I remember learning about a salt box house and what that meant, and how that was a reflection of the salt box itself, which was how they stored salt. And I was just absolutely immersed in the 18th century when I was there, and it just lit a light in me that was going to just carry me through the rest of my life. Archaeology took a little longer. It wasn't something that I had jumped into right away, but by the time I got to university and I was studying art history, and particularly the ancient world, I got very excited about Greek and Roman, Egyptian, all of the good ancient archaeological
1: stuff. Absolutely, yeah.
2: And it was actually right before I started back to school at Kent State. I was watching a History Channel program on the excavation of a Roman mosaic somewhere in North Africa. And it was so amazing to watch this process and to have this. They had to call in this expert who was like one of only two people who knew precisely how to excavate a Roman mosaic. And he was called in from the Louvre. And I thought, you know what? I want to be one of those people. I want to be one of the two people in the world that knows how to excavate a Roman mosaic. And so that's what's really spawned my interest in archaeology. So that's what brought me into art history with a second degree in anthropology.
1: Yeah. Have you excavated a mosaic ever? Did that
2: I have
1: dream?
2: Not.
1: Okay. It turns out it's very tedious and probably, you know, it did its job getting you interested, but you didn't need to go all the way to that career exactly. So good for you. So let's start by backing up. Yeah. Let's start by backing up to the story of the two of you. And move from, you know, your interests and background. And Crystal, we've talked about yours on previous podcasts, how your path brought you here. What brought you two together? How did you meet? And not just meet, but how did you start collaborating and working together?
0: Go ahead, Marcia.
2: Well, I guess I started the process. I was working on a local project there in Montana for Pine Creek Elementary School. I was starting to develop an archaeological educational program for the school. And I had recently moved to Montana and wasn't quite up to speed on Montana archaeology. Of course, as you know, every region has its own sort of archaeology, and you have to kind of get up to speed on that. So I had contacted Montana State University's anthropology department to kind of meet with someone, learn a little bit more about Montana archaeology, and or maybe find someone that would be willing to kind of come on as an advisor to the project. And I'm pretty sure I met with Dr. Mike Neely in the department, and I sat down with him, and while I was talking to him, he asked me if I'd ever heard of Project Archaeology, and I said, well, no, I hadn't, and he explained that it was an archaeological education organization that was sort of centered there in the anthropology department, and he pointed me out around the corner to the offices, and I walked over to the offices, and right there in the doorway was Crystal and her partner, Jeannie, who is also working there, Jeannie Moe. And I walked in and sort of explained a bit about my project that I wanted to do. And Crystal was very enthusiastic about it. And that's kind of how we met. And from that point on, we started to meet and talk about the project. Crystal was a big help and advisor as I went forward with the project. And that's kind of how we met and how we got started.
1: So a little bit of serendipity and overlap in what you were doing originally. And from there, I know you developed a friendship, and it took a little while along into that friendship for you guys to really hatch the idea for Extreme History. So how did that idea come about? Where did it come from? And when did you actually decide to create Extreme History as an organization?
2: Crystal, you can take that one.
0: Okay. All right. So as we were, you know, talking about this Pine Creek project, that was the archaeology project that Marcia was working on. And as we were talking about this project, Marcia was volunteering at the Gateway Museum in Livingston, Montana, the Yellowstone Gateway Museum in Livingston, Montana. And we were talking about archaeological sites, and it came up that I was interested at the time in Fort Parker. And Marcia, were you looking for a project, or how did with the Yellowstone Gateway Museum, or how did that work?
2: Yeah, yeah, I was kind of exploring the idea of finding a local archaeological site that we could connect to the museum itself and do some education around it and, you know, curate the artifacts, that kind of thing, and just make it something that could be part of the museum's mission.
0: Yeah. So we started talking about this place, which is called Fort Parker. And what Fort Parker is it's the first Crow Indian Agency that was located just outside of what is presently Livingston, Montana. Livingston, Montana didn't exist when the first Crow Indian Agency did. But so that is what Fort Parker was. And so we started talking about Fort Parker. And one of the reasons that it was interesting to me is because I had grown up in Livingston and hadn't heard much about this very historic and very important place. And so as I was now, you know, coming into my, 40s? I don't know. I was, you know, up there in age, and I wanted to learn more about this place. And so just from a personal standpoint at this point, so we started talking about Fort Parker and started talking about the need for this, for people to know more about this place. And of course, the Crow Nation and Absaliga people knew about this Indian agency, the location of this Indian agency, but people who are non-native did not know much about it. There is a marker there. There is a designation off the highway that shows where this place is, but most people hadn't really stopped or didn't really know much about it. So we started kind of talking about this place. And Marcia, maybe you could talk a little bit about how things evolved from there.
2: Well, the first thing we wanted to do was try to gather some information. There wasn't much information there at the site itself. And so we took a field trip up to the SHPO's office in Helena. And we met with Mark Baumler, who was the SHPO at the time, and he showed us to the file cabinet and opened the file for Fort Parker. And it was a very tiny little file of about 5 documents that were in there.
1: But was the site actually recorded then? So there was like a site form filled out, but no one had ever done any work there, really.
0: There had been a little bit of archaeology done there, I think by Larry Laren, an archaeologist in the area, recording some teepee ring sites and that sort of thing. But the site form was very... there wasn't much to the site form.
1: Any excavation, or was it sort of surface, just surface identifying survey. The outlines?
2: It was just mostly surface survey. Some artifacts had been recovered and they were at the Yellowstone Gateway Museum. There was very little, the documentation really was very thin, particularly about the history and story. There wasn't really much there, in terms of what happened at the place. It was, just really sort of descriptions of the site. There was a small map. There was, a list of the sort of surface finds they'd found. So there wasn't really much of anything, but it was kind of our first start, and we had a little bit of an outline. Now we had some dates. We had kind of a sense of where this place was, and that was kind of the beginnings of what became and is ongoing of the Fort Parker project. And then from that point, Crystal and I started spending more time studying, researching, pulling more information together, and we started to, I started to travel along with Crystal when she did some of her project archaeology workshops. And then we went up to Glasgow for a conference. Was it the Montana History? Which conference was that? Was it the History Conference?
0: Yep, Montana History Conference. Yep.
2: Yeah. And that must have been around, 2008, something
0: 2008.
2: Like that? 2007, 2008, maybe? Yep. Yeah, something like that. So at the conference, we were, we went to a session by a group of, I believe it was Blackfeet students who were talking about the role of historical trauma within the tribe and within their understanding of their history. And it was so striking to us to really start to listen to the role that history has to play in the way people see themselves and in the way communities see themselves and the way that history can still affect communities today. And it was really quite stunning for us. And it was a very long drive, I remember, to Glasgow. I think it was about a 5-hour drive up and a 5-hour drive back. And the entire way back, all we could do is just talk about historical trauma and what it meant in the Native American communities. We talked about it in the Jewish Holocaust context. And we just started to really think about how history has a role to play in bringing these stories to light and potentially helping in healing these communities. And so that was sort of the beginnings of our conversation around making history relevant.
1: So let me interrupt just for a minute, Marcia, because just for our listeners, I want to make sure they understand, you know, Fort Parker is that first agency where for the very first time Crow people were asked to stay within the confines of a reservation and not to be able to move around anymore to find their food. And they were to be taught farming and given annuity goods and be taught English. And it was the beginning of the reservation, or the beginning of this transition, really this dramatic transition from the way they've always been able to make a living to a completely different way of life. And so you guys find this site and realize not a lot's been written about it. Very little physical work has been done. And I love that it's this sense of place, this location, that's what kind of brought you guys together, touched you, and you realizing this is such a powerful, important moment because it wasn't even occupied that long, but it's an incredibly powerful, pivotal moment in the lives of the Crow people, and then similar agencies would be for other tribes. But then along the line, as the, you're figuring all this out and starting down that path, you go to this conference and you start hearing about the direct importance and relevance of all the trauma from, right, especially the 1850s forward, of the dramatic change. So it's all kind of coming together in that car ride back. Okay. Is that about where we're at now?
2: Yeah.
1: Okay. Go on from there. Okay.
2: Yeah, exactly. And then the next step takes place on Crystal's deck, and I'll let her tell that story.
0: So, you know, we kind of were thinking about this this bigger picture, and you know, we had been doing the research on Fort Parker, but we started thinking about all these histories that needed to be told and these histories that aren't pretty and these histories that have kind of been shoved under the rug and not told because they are hard to hear. And so we thought about this a lot, and we talked a lot about this, and we decided we kind of were sitting on my deck one day. We had a Fort Parker research day, and we were talking about this bigger picture stuff on my deck. And we decided, we said, you know, we should start an organization that really talks about these histories and talks about these hard histories and really brings this to the public. Doesn't just keep them in the ivory towers of these academic universities, but really brings this information out to the public. And so we were writing our notes that day, and we still have these notes because to us, these notes are

0: Those are kind of all those ideas that we have written down on this piece of paper. And so that was the day. So we talked about it that day, and it kind of scared us both because it was a really, you know, we knew that it was going to be a hard thing to do, to form an organization to do this sort of work. And so it kind of scared us a little bit. And so we kind of pulled back. And of course, I was working full time at another job, and Marcia was working in Livingston. And so we kind of pulled back for a few months. But then I kept thinking about it in the back of my mind and thinking, you know, we really need to do this because it's really important. And this is probably in about 2009. And this is really an important thing to do. So Marcia came over to my house one night, and this was, I don't know, Marcia, 3 or 4 or 5 months later after we had talked about this on my deck. And we really hadn't talked too much more about it. And so Marcia came over one night, and I said, Marcia, we've got to do this thing. We've got to do this extreme history thing. And so she says, okay, I'm on it. I'll start the website tomorrow. And that's what she did. She started the website the next day, because Marcia doesn't waste time. She gets on it. She's a doer.
1: Awesome.
0: And so
2: I was ready to go. But I know Crystal is going to take a little while to get her there. So I had even in the background been sort of like writing things up and thinking about things and organizing things, because I knew that at some point this was going to happen. So she was more
1: committed than you were. So you were willing to kind of give that space until you had figured out a way that you could keep your job, but take this plunge into something that had a very different mission. So before I ask you about that mission, I want to just pause and say, I mean, holy moly, given what's going on today with this backlash against critical race theory by people who don't even know what it is, but the whole idea of understanding history, not all of it, not just the fairy tales that have been often told, not the scrubbed clean version, the whole version, so we can understand why many communities, why many descendant communities have this historical trauma, are still dealing with it, to not pretend that people should just get over it and racism is gone. It is baked into our legal and economic institutions. It is ridiculous that people don't want to face that. And it empowers us all to know this information. I was horrified when I went back to graduate school much later in life and found out all the things I never learned growing up. So I remember just being so overwhelmed and excited by what you guys were willing to take on, and very terrified. And so I sat in the wings, which is what I did for a while. So,
0: but
1: kudos to you guys.
0: We pulled you in, kicking.
1: I got sucked in. Yeah. I got sucked in. I wanted to get sucked in, but you had to do it.
0: So, but Marcia, you have to tell the story about the website and how that kind of came.
2: All right.
0: Yeah.
2: So, you know, we brainstormed on the deck all kinds of ideas and catchphrases and mission statements and names. And what we originally came to in terms of the name was the Extreme History Movement. And that was the name we had decided to go forward with, because we didn't want it to be we didn't want it to be about us, and we didn't want it to be just a project. We wanted it to be a whole movement. We wanted it to inspire other people and to create a movement going forward that we were going to all resolve to tell history in its rawest form, in its reality and truth. So that was, I left Crystal's with the idea in my head that it was going to be the Extreme History Movement. And somewhere between getting out of my car and the next morning when I started the website, it turned into the Extreme History Project. I don't know how that happened, but I just had some kind of a brain fart, and that's where it came from. So it ended up being the Extreme History Project, though we had intended it to be the Extreme History Movement. But we're happy with
1: and
2: it.
1: And it is a movement. Although I'm glad you didn't say movement. I don't think the ring is as good. I think Extreme History Project's better. But you did write a manifesto, though. I mean, even though you didn't get movement in the title, you guys wrote a manifesto. And would it be okay if you guys read it? Do you have it? Because I think this encapsulates probably the conversation you had on your deck.
0: Yeah.
1: And really the spirit of what you envisioned. and what you guys have tried to have as sort of the

0: guiding force in everything that extreme history has taken on in the last 10 years.
1: Yeah.
0: So Crystal is pulling it up here, and I think it's, for me, one of those things that's on the website, right, mm-hmm. still. I just think it's well thought out, well stated, very, very powerful. And I hope when people do go to the website that they actually take a little time to read it, because I feel like not only has it withstood, you know, the last decade, it's just as relevant, if not more. Okay, go ahead, Crystal.
1: Okay, all right, here it is. And Marcia wrote this. This is the Historical Activist Manifesto. We, the historical activists, are committed to bringing cultures together through dialogue, history, archaeology, stories, or any means necessary, in full caps. Eradicating ignorance and promoting unity through education and interaction, connecting people with places and objects that express the historical moment, exploring and creating new avenues of transmitting knowledge, actively engaging in political and social revolutionary paradigm shifts, committing random acts of history. There it is. That is the manifesto.
2: There it is.
0: Yay.
2: And that really was born out of that paper of notes that Crystal and I came to. I mean, I formulated it into that document, but it really came from both of us. It was really just sort of reading through what we had put together and organized and thought through, and just kind of condensing it into an actual document. And we wrote it as our mission statement, but we wanted it to not just be a mission. We wanted it to be a manifesto. That's how strongly we felt about it. And that's why we call it our manifesto, the Historical Activist Manifesto.
1: Yeah.
0: Yeah. And the organization has continued to grow and evolve. And you do actually have a different mission statement now. I know, as you have to apply for grants and do things, the manifesto probably didn't fit the word limit requirement. So what is the mission statement currently?
1: So the mission statement is making history relevant. So that is our mission
0: short
1: statement.
0: Short and sweet.
1: Short and sweet. And you know, we've worked through the mission statement a lot in a lot of different workshops and things like that, but it kind of comes down to it. That is what we want to do. And so we just keep it at that, you know, making history relevant. And so that explains really what we want to do. But I do whip out that manifesto quite a bit as well, and in grant applications, but in other places too. And you know, I really love it when I see other people reading it and speaking about it and talking about it, because it, you know, it was born on the deck that day for sure. Yep.
2: Yes, it was.
0: We're gonna take a quick station break. You are listening to The Dirt on the Past with co-hosts Crystal Alegria and Nancy Mahoney on KGVM Bozeman. We're speaking today with Marcia Fulton about the founding of the Extreme History Project. Okay, so let's talk about once the organization was born, manifesto written, website up, what were some of those first foundational projects that Extreme History did?
1: Go ahead, Marcia.
2: Well, the first thing we needed to do was to make ourselves legitimate. So we needed to write a 501c3, which we did in the post 9/11 climate. The fact that our name was Extreme History, I think, caused some problems and got us a bit of a delay. It ended up taking about 3 years before we got the final?
1: I think it was two. It was
2: years.
1: Two.
2: Yeah. It took a lot longer than we had anticipated, but that was our first step is to gather, you know, everything together and really think through the details of this organization, which we compiled in a document called Foundations, which kind of lays out not only our manifesto, but kind of all of our plans, our goals, our theoretical approaches. It kind of encapsulated all of that. So that was really the first step, is to get the 501c3 up and running so that we could, in fact, actually do fundraising for the organization and for the projects and things that we wanted to accomplish. I think the very first really big project we undertook was working with the Archaeological Conservancy to purchase the actual site of Fort Parker. It was in private hands. A private family had owned the site as part of their farm and their ranch. And they had taken great care of it. And we knew under their control that it was going to be fine. But we were worried that at some point in the future, if that ever were to be sold, we didn't know what would happen with the site. And we thought it was really vital that that site be preserved. So we were able to connect with the Archaeological Conservancy through one of their board members who lived in Livingston and became a friend. And she enabled us and helped us connect with the full board. And through that process, we worked with the Conservancy and we raised money through a lecture series, which we started at the Museum of the Rockies. And it was founded under in partnership with the Conservancy, who did in fact fund it for the first couple of years, as a means of us being able to promote the purchase of the Fort Parker site. But it grew into something so much bigger and so much more than we had anticipated, because people really, really loved coming to the museum and listening to these lectures from historians and archaeologists, anthropologists, that were really bringing sort of that forefront, bringing to the forefront their cutting edge research that would just never really see the light of day in the public's eye. So it really kind of grew out of that. So I think that was kind of our next really big project that's continuing and still ongoing and made it through COVID on Zoom, which is exciting.
1: And still on Zoom. And maybe we'll continue to be on Zoom. I don't know. You know, who knows? We'll see. Yeah. We'll see.
0: That was an incredible project to take on, to get the Nature Conservancy to be able to purchase the land and raise that money. And that's something that's, you know, has a permanent legacy. So that's been a huge contribution. And you've also done some other projects that are a little bit more fun and have benefited the local community. So what are some of those?
1: Yeah, we did the Virginia City Field School with you, Nancy. We pulled you in. I think that was the first project we pulled you in on. But it was a collaborative project. And, of course, collaboration is the name of our game in extreme history. That was one of our founding ideas, is that we wanted to collaborate with people and work collectively with a lot of different organizations. And so we really founded Extreme History on that basis, that, you know, we are the bringer together of people to do these cool things and to do these amazing projects. So Virginia City Field School was one of them. What we did is in Virginia City, which is a gold rush town here in Montana, they were needing some archaeology done, and I knew the director of the Montana Heritage Commission, and so he had just they had lost their archaeologist that we had been working with, so he asked us if we knew any archaeologists that would be interested in doing some excavation that they needed to do right in the heart of this really important gold rush town, and it was right along the main street of this town. And so we went to you, and you were working in the anthropology department, and we kind of ran this by you and said, would you be able to do this project? And you said, yes, I could run it as a field school. So we had you running the field school along with Scott Carpenter, who we just talked to a couple weeks ago. And then Extreme History did a public component to this field school. And then Project Archaeology, that I was still working with, did a teacher experience for this. And so we collaborated with this huge group of people to do this amazing field school. And it was just spectacular.
0: Some great blog posts from the students. We had a whole tent set up. Yeah. You know, Marcia made this amazing display of all the historic photographs, and we'd have the artifacts of the day, and then the students would give tours to all the tourists coming by. It was really a lovely experience. And then the students and then the teachers, there were they K-12 or K-6 teachers who had come. They got to work with the undergraduate students. So it was a really wonderful collaboration. That was a fantastic project.
1: Yeah.
2: It was a really amazing opportunity, I think, to really bring the public component along with the educational component, along with the actual archaeological component together in such an interesting way. I don't think I've ever seen a field school or even an archaeological project that has been so collaborative and so multifaceted. It was really an exciting project to work on.
0: Right. I have such great memories of that, and so do all the students who were involved. Yeah. So tell us a little bit about the suffrage events that you, Extreme History, was involved with for the centennial.
1: Marcia, you want to talk about this?
2: Sure. Well, Montana celebrated the centennial of the women's vote in, was it 2017?
1: 2014. 2014.
2: Yeah, my dates are all wrong. So, you know, we knew that this was going to be a big year, and we wanted to take this on as as an opportunity to educate the community around, you know, who were the primary women that really fought for suffrage in Montana and what their stories were, and you know, so we wanted to bring that to light. So we again collaborated with a variety of different groups and organizations to do several projects, and I'm trying to remember what they are.
1: Well, one of them, Marcia, is we did a reading at the county courthouse.
2: Yeah, there you go. We did. That's right. We read
1: the Declaration of Sentiments.
2: Of Sentiments at the county courthouse. And
1: I was just going to say the reading of the Declaration of Sentiments was really wonderful. It was a document that was created by Katie Stanton and Susan B. Anthony, and they so when we had members of the public come to this event, and we just had whoever wanted to come up and read a paragraph, a paragraph. And so we had all these people in the audience, and, you know, we just let it randomly happen where whoever wanted to come up and read next would come up, and they did. And it was so neat to hear that in all these different women's voices, and even young women. There was like a girl that was probably 9 or 10 years old, and she came up and read a paragraph. And man, that if that doesn't bring tears to your eyes, I don't know what will. And it was pretty powerful. So that was one thing. But then, you know, we did a whole series of events, and you know, we did the parade.
0: Ladies, I remember dressing up in a Victorian hat that I made myself, and being forced in the heat to walk down Main Street in this Victorian, and thinking, okay, I must really like this organization, because I am not a dresser up and walk parade down the street kind of lady, especially not in a big ass hat with a flower on it. So that was the suffrage parade, right? We did that.
2: We had a good group. We must have had about 30 or 40 women, I think, all together. And we had banners and posters.
0: We got to get some photos up on the website of that.
1: That
0: was great. That was great.
1: And, you know, one thing, Marcia, that I loved about that.
2: Go ahead. Yeah, I was just going to say we were led on horseback, right? With
0: that's right.
1: Oh, yes. What's her name? Dorothy Bradley.
2: Dorothy Bradley.
0: Fantastic.
2: Amazing.
0: Wow. That
2: came
0: amazing.
2: Out on horseback, and she led the group down the Main Street. It was incredible. It was an incredible, and we got cheers all the way down.
0: It was wonderful. We had signs and cheers. No, it was fun. Yeah. It was fun. And not my favorite thing to do, but I did enjoy it.
1: I know. I'm glad you did it.
0: I was glad to do it. Yeah.
1: It was great. People still talk about that. You know, people still come in and talk about that. Yeah. How fun that was. That participated, but also people that saw it, you know, really, really loved that. So
0: now I want to move on and ask you about the Nevada City Cemetery Project, because this is quite a big project and I think an important one, and it has a lot of aspects. So maybe in sort of a little bit of time here, can you give us a sense of how that came about and what Extreme History was able to do with that cemetery project?
1: Go ahead, Marcia.
2: Sure. Well, there was There was some interest in looking at the cemeteries in both Virginia City and Nevada City, and a friend of ours, Dr. Riley Auger, from the University of Montana, was involved in one of the projects looking at the cemeteries in Virginia City. So we were kind of talking with her. She sort of shared her ideas about that with us. And we also realized that there was this cemetery in Nevada City that really hadn't been really looked at or done much with. And so Crystal and I decided to sort of take that on as a project to document what was there and to map the cemetery, because there really wasn't a good map at that point. And just kind of bring it to the public's awareness, because it was kind of lost in the haze there. And it had gotten put into some a weird kind of category from the state standpoint, so that it wasn't actually being funded as a cemetery, because it was still considered to be on school property because there had been a school nearby. So it wasn't really getting the funding that it really needed as well. So we thought by maybe working to document it and bring more attention to it, that might help to resolve some of those issues. And we also met up with a local woman in Nevada, or in Virginia City, whose whole family had been buried there.
1: Evelyn Johnson. Yep, Evelyn Johnson.
2: Dear Evelyn Johnson. She was just a wonderful woman, and she was so, like, single-handedly taking care of the cemetery herself, amazingly. She was arranging for it to be mowed. She was going up and cleaning off headstones. She was really working hard to care for the cemetery, and also advocating for the cemetery at the state level to make sure that people were paying attention to it. So she was thrilled that we were interested in coming in and documenting and helping to bring the story of the cemetery to light. So we did it over the course of several summers. We had a group of volunteers that came out with us, and we mapped the whole cemetery, and then we documented all of the headstones that we found. And while we were there, we also realized that there were quite a few unmarked graves that could be visually determined by sort of mounds on the surface of the cemetery and spaces between headstones. And so we started to document those as well. We thought it would be really important that those get recognized and noticed that they were there. And then we also did some research in the Montana Post, the newspaper from the period, to try to figure out if there were names of folks that we knew were buried there but were not on the headstones, so that maybe we could compile a list of names of people that would have been in these unmarked graves. Most likely these were some of the miners from the area that were started to be buried there prior to the cemetery becoming an actual cemetery. So over the course of several years, we got all of that work done, and we created a website that compiles all of this information with maps and all of the headstones and information, so that people can have access and to find that information there too. So I think along the course of doing that project, what we really came to realize, particularly working with Evelyn and how passionate she was about this place, is that she really made history personal to us. It wasn't just this sort of abstract idea of a story in the past of this place. It was really personal to her, and we just loved her so much, and we wanted to do this for her. And we really realized that history is personal always. It's always connected to somebody. All of history is a story of somebody's ancestor, somebody's personal connection. So when you have that kind of opportunity to work on a project that it really affects someone personally, it really makes it such a much more significant project.
0: Yeah, and it's Nevada City Cemetery was, you know, the original sort of boot hill there, as Virginia City had one, as Helena does, as we know from Ellen Baumler and folks, all these boot hills for these, especially these kind of boom and bust mining towns that started. But then Nevada City, as well as Virginia City cemeteries, continued to be used. And so as you were talking about, Marcia, those unmarked graves that you could get an indication of from the surface, then Crystal, you both enlisted the help of Tom Rust, mm-hmm. Dr. Tom Rust, who's at Montana State University, Billings. And he came out with you all and did some ground penetrating radar, I believe, and maybe also magnetometer. And what was that like, and what were the results of that work?
1: So when we had done kind of the visual survey, we found that there was about 250 unmarked graves just from what we could see on the ground. So Tom Rust, so we got a grant from the Montana History Foundation and paid Tom to come out and do magnetometry and ground penetrating radar, along with our colleague Marcia Small. And so the two of them came out and did this work and spent about a week at Nevada City Cemetery and did this kind of this under the surface look to see how many unmarked graves there were. And come to find out, there's about 320-ish unmarked graves there. So, a large number of graves are unmarked. There's there are marked graves there as well, but many more unmarked than marked graves in the Nevada City Cemetery. And of course, that's because many of those early people who were buried there were probably miners who had come out to Montana without family and didn't have anyone to mark the grave. And so, or maybe a wooden marker was put up and then over the years that wooden marker disintegrated and was lost. And so,
0: but in many cases you would have been buried then by people who maybe didn't even know you,
1: right?
0: Maybe didn't even know your name. And of course there were no such thing as, you know, people who would make headstones at that point. I mean, Montana wasn't even a territory, much less a state, and we barely had people out here.
1: Right.
0: I mean, so it's a fascinating project that talks about that very earliest history in our state. So I think that's fascinating. Mm-hmm. And I love that so much of Extreme History's projects revolve around place. And so the last kind of thing I want to ask you about in this section about these founding projects you all have engaged in are these bus tours that I've never been on but have always wanted to go on. And I know you've done several of those, but bringing people to places where history happened. And these bus tours, I feel like, are sort of like an example of the walking towards on steroids. You know, you're actually physically getting in a vehicle and then taking people farther afield to have them have that opportunity to experience Montana history in the place where it happened. So tell us a little bit about some of those bus tours you've done over the years.
1: Yeah. Well, I think we did our first bus tour in maybe 2014, somewhere around in there. And it was a great tour. We went to a teepee ring site that was along the Madison River here in Montana. And we took our colleague Shane Doyle with us, and he was able to speak to that that really impressive and huge teepee ring site that is out there along the river. We then traveled to a place called the Headwaters State Park, which is a state park where Lewis and Clark were at for a time and where the headwaters of the Missouri River start. And our other good friend, Bill McConnell, was there waiting for us, and he did a lot. He worked with the kids on the bus tour and did some flint napping and some fire making and things like that. People were able to throw atlatl at the state park and kind of really immersed in some of Montana's history and the past. Some wonderful women, Karen James and Beth Nair, put on this fabulous lunch for us, which was unbelievable. So they had lunch waiting for all the bus people on the bus. And then we ended the day at the Madison Buffalo Jump, which is a very traditional bison jump that is located here in Gallatin Valley. And so where we saw a rattlesnake, which was a little terrifying, the group found a rattlesnake. I'm like, oh my gosh, please don't let anyone get bitten by a rattlesnake on our first bus tour.
0: The unexpected surprises. Yeah.
1: But it was a great day. Yep. And I remember, Marcia, when we got on the bus that morning, you know, we got on, everybody, I mean, the bus was packed full. It was just full of people. There was probably 120 people on that bus. I don't know. It was packed. And I remember getting everybody on and you and I sitting down and just looking at each other like, oh my God, what did we do? is this going to work?
0: A little more success selling tickets than you anticipated, perhaps. But you guys just plunge in. You always do.
2: Yeah, we do it without thinking until the moment it starts, and then we look at each other in panic. But I also wanted to mention, I just wanted to add, too, that it was Dr. Jack Fisher at the Buffalo Jump that gave a wonderful talk and answered questions about the Buffalo Jump, too. So we had a great group of folks that were that supported us on that whole thing. And on the bus as well, we had Shane would talk a lot about what the landscape meant to the Crow people and how people lived in the past there. And so it was an incredibly moving and educational day, the whole thing start to finish, and exhausting. But really fun.
0: Nice. I mean,
2: everybody really enjoyed it, despite the fact that there was no air conditioning on the bus. Ooh, it was about 90 degrees.
1: In subsequent bus trips, I've said we have to have air conditioning. We cannot go on an air conditioned bus. So we've continued to do the bus trips. Of course, we didn't do any last year, but because of COVID. But we hope to do more in the future too. So yeah, they're great.
0: Yeah, I'll bet. And I'll bet people are clamoring for more of them. So Marcia and Crystal, as Extreme History has grown and it's evolved, just reflect back on what you think it is about this organization that has attracted people, that's caught their attention, has captured their imagination, and has drawn people to the organization and the projects that it's engaged in?
2: Well, I think from the very beginning, we wanted to make this organization something that was different, something that was a new way of thinking about history. And we wanted it to engage with young people. We really wanted it to, we knew that older folks would probably come along and be interested, but we really wanted to engage a more youthful audience. And so when I designed a lot of the original graphics program for the organization, I was really thinking about it in terms of being a much more youthful idea. And I think some of our graphics and some of our taglines and things were kind of attractive early on, but still attractive to a lot of older folks as well. But I think it's really the idea that we were storytellers. I think ultimately, it's the storytelling aspect of what we do, and that's always been a part of it. I think that, you know, we often hear the stories of how folks, you know, learned history in school and it was so boring and they didn't like it, but when they come on one of our events, they love it and they're so excited. And I think what happens is when you learn history in school, it's such a left brain process. It's all about dates and time frames and, you know, timelines, and it just doesn't engage your right brain, which is your imagination. And so I think the story, the narrative, is what really gets people excited. And it also creates the opportunity to relate to people in history. So you hear a story of a person in history, and you can relate to them as a human, and it humanizes the past in ways that just learning history from a textbook doesn't often do it. So those have always been sort of the foundations of what we wanted to do, to make history really come alive for people, getting people on the place so they can sense it multisensorily. They can smell it and feel it and taste it and touch it, as well as hearing the stories of the people and really humanizing these people and bringing them into their lives in ways that their traditional history classes weren't doing. So I think that that's really what connects to people.
0: How about you, Crystal? What would you add to that?
1: I think that's, you know, I think Marcia said it really well. I think that also that collaboration is important. You know, I think that people are drawn to this because it is such a collaborative effort. You know, we always bring in lots of different voices, descendant community voices, and, you know, just people with a lot of knowledge that are speaking to some of this this information. And you know, also we tend to have a good time with it as well. You know, we think that this history is so important and we have such a passion for it. And I think that kind of spills over and people get wrapped up in that with us, you know, and I think that that's what really draws a lot of people to what we're doing, to our projects, to our events, to our programs, is they see how much we place an importance on this history and these people from the past and these events. And, you know, of course, we tell these stories with a lot of passion because we do believe that this is so important to get out to the public. So I think that that's one thing that is a part of extreme history as well that really engages people. And, you know, the empathy that we talk about, and we kind of create that empathy as well and have empathy for this history. And I think people are yearning for that. And I think that people are yearning for this history that we're telling as well. And I think they're just naturally come to it because of that.
0: I think there's all those things going on different levels. And I think a lot of the fun and the people involved in extreme history has just helped to keep it very fresh and all of the cutting edge research that able to put out there, but in a public friendly format, mm-hmm, you know, much mm-hmm. more engaging format has been so important and such a welcome thing in this community. So Marcia, let's talk about the fact that we are speaking to you while you are in Maine. You moved out to Boston in 2016, but you didn't leave extreme history behind. So we want to talk a little bit about what your role is now with extreme history, and what do we have to look forward to still from your involvement?
2: Well, Crystal and I were wrenched apart in 2016, I believe it was, when my husband's job took us back east. And it's been a very painful and difficult transition for both of us as, you know, we formed this organization together and never could ever imagine doing it without the other. That was kind of always the way we thought of it. So we had to really regroup when this happened and figure this out. And it's been kind of an evolution. And I think it's still in an evolutionary process as we've kind of figured out how to do this while I'm so far away from the heart of it all out there. But I'm so grateful that we have such a great team out there, including you, Nance, who you've done so much to help support Crystal through this process and to support the organization. And it's been really amazing to watch it bloom and blossom really without me. I'm thrilled at the way Crystal has taken it and just really evolved it into something amazing. And it just really excites me to think about what the future of it is out there. As for my part, I continue to be in a consulting capacity, and Crystal and I still talk weekly about what's going on. And I continue to work on the Fort Parker project, writing up the research that we've compiled over the course of the last 10 years. Those first five documents have had many babies, and we're up to about 2,000 or 3,000 documents. We're hoping to get that published at some point to tell the full story of what happened out there. So that's really what I'm working on, and that's kind of a full-time job right now because there's a lot to sort through.
0: Yeah. And what do we think about the future of extreme history? Crystal, what do you think the future holds? Where is the organization going?
1: Well, the future is bright for extreme history. And like Marcia and I have always said, we kind of are always running to catch up with extreme history. And you know how that is, Nancy.
0: Yeah, I am learning. Yes.
1: Because
2: it has a life of its own. It really does.
1: It does have a life of its own. And it really, you know, it really has grown so much, you know, in these short 10 years, you know, that we've, it's a little over 10 years now, but, you know, it's grown so much in these 10 years. And, but we hope to have it continue to grow. We have great plans for extreme history. We really want to, of course, expand out and do a lot more public history programming and events and projects. And, you know, we'd really love to have an extreme history press at some point. We'd really love to have a media company involved with extreme history. Of course, we've started that with the dirt on with this podcast that we're on currently. And, you know, we hope to have more podcasts, and we hope to continue our collaboration to work with, to bring in postdocs and to bring in graduate students to work with us on specific projects. And we hope to expand our headquarters that we're in right now to include a lot of other, of course, we've got the bookshop that we formulated over COVID, and then also gift shop and exhibits, continue to have revolving exhibits here in the headquarters building. And just really, you know, have a in-residence historian. That's a dream, you know, kind of like you hear about in-residence artists or, you know, resident artists. I'd love to have a resident historian that stays with us for a year and works on projects. I mean, there's just so many places for us to go with Extreme History Project, and we're excited to go to those places. And we're excited to get history out in all these different ways. We have so much capacity to get history out there and tell those stories, like Marcia was talking about. That is our forte, is to tell these stories and make history human. I got that one in, Marcia. Make history human.
2: And, exactly.
1: You know, to really tell these stories in a way that is engaging. And so that's our goal. And we, you know, we have a great team right now to do that. We have an amazing board of directors, including, of course, you, Nancy, on that board of directors, but a lot of other amazing people, including Shane Doyle, who we've had on the podcast, Scott Carpenter, who we've had on the podcast, Kevin Koistra, who we've had on the podcast. those are the founding members of our board. And and Elaine Hale, who is amazing. We'll have her on soon, too. And then Julia Stralu, she's just does so much. She does our newsletter for us. And Leslie Crismond and Leslie Gilmore. We call them L1 and L2. And then, of course, now we have Marcia Small on our board as well. So we, you know, we have lots of places to go. And like I said, the future is bright.
0: Yeah. I'm exhausted
2: and
0: just
2: like
0: hearing
2: to
0: that.
2: Add
0: yeah.
2: Too.
0: Yeah. Go ahead, Marcia.
2: I just wanted to add that one of the foundational ideas that we had from the beginning that I hope to see come to fruition at some point is to inspire other communities to create a similar kind of project within that. And one of the ways we wanted to facilitate that was to create a handbook, the Historical Activist Handbook, which basically lays out how and why we created this organization and how people can apply what we did here in their communities so that they have an opportunity to learn about their real history and the stories that have gotten swept under the rug in their areas too, so that people can learn more about that and bring those stories to light.
0: All right. Well, on that, Marcia and Crystal, our time has run out, and it was so wonderful to be able to talk about the origins of this organization and kind of have this as a record of that and
1: important.
0: Have you guys tell your story. So thank you both of you so much for taking the time today. And thanks to all of our listeners out there for joining us. If you love this podcast, please share it with a friend and make sure to subscribe so it shows up for you each week on your podcast feed. We also have a Facebook page called The Dirt on the Past, so make sure to find that and like it. And thank you again, Marcia, for joining us today. And thanks to all of you listening. We hope that you can join us again to find out more about
3: The Dirt on the Past.
0: A big thank you to our editor and sound guru, Steve Durbin, who we woke from a nap today to do this podcast specially. I hope this doesn't get edited out.
1: He might edit that out. I don't know.
0: Social media maven, Maggie Mulcahy. We need to keep those young ones involved because they know what's fresh and alive on social media.
1: Yeah.
0: And then original music by Lawson Alegria, which will be changing out when we come back after our hiatus. You promised.
1: So we'll see.
0: Okay.
1: We'll see.
0: All right. We're excited. We're excited to hear what it is.
1: We won't see because he is working on a new piece for our intro. So
0: I'm thrilled. It's so exciting.
1: For season two, there will be a new intro music.
0: I will be dancing to it. Okay. All right. Extreme History, Dirt on the Past, out for a couple weeks.
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6: His ability to capture a person's features is phenomenal. 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
9: Can you grab my wallet too, just in case I need the ID? Yeah.
10: 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Tom Hanks is going to greet us like Polar Express style.
9: There it is, Michael!
10: Oh my God, it's coming quickly.

0: We are waiting to board the Amtrak that just pulled in, Empire Builder, at Belton in West Glacier.
1: You guys are good to go.
0: Great.
2: All righty. Thank you so much.
1: You bet.
3: It's a beautiful morning when Michael and I finally decide it's time to ride the train. Michael is more interested in the experience, but if I'm being honest, I'm here for the destination.
4: There is no saving seats. Please make room for everyone who would like to get a seat in the lounge car.
2: Let's see.
4: Everyone would like to see this beautiful view with all the space.
2: Somewhere?
4: Thank you.
2: Okay, we made it to the lounge car.
0: We did.
2: Yeah. This is cool. There's more windows here.
0: It's, like got skylights, wraparound windows.
2: Are we train people now?
0: I think I'm a train person now.
3: We're riding rails that were once run by the Great Northern Railway, but today we're on the Amtrak.
2: That was really quick.
0: Yeah, oh my gosh. I was picturing like a plane where you're sitting on the runway for 45 minutes.
2: Totally. But it was so smooth I didn't actually feel it. I just saw the trees
0: go
2: by.
0: Yeah, genuinely.
2: It is so beautiful. The nice thing about riding the train this early in the morning is that you have beautiful views of that morning light.
0: We are right along the river.
2: Yeah.
3: JJ and Louis Hill are revered here, the father and son duo who made Glacier the destination we know today. But while J.J. Hill cared about express shipping, Louis saw the potential of tourism.
0: For 40 years, this was the only way to get through this canyon, really. James J. Hill rode on this line. Thousands of laborers toiled away to lay the tracks that paved the way for this. To be on it is kind of powerful.
2: I can see how the train really opened up Glacier to the world.
5: Me too.
3: This train runs along the southern boundary of the park. These tracks have been here for well over 100 years, and their placement set both freight and tourists in motion.
2: I feel like what we're experiencing is not necessarily J.J. Hill's vision. So I think what we're actually experiencing is a little bit more of Louis Hill's vision, his son.
0: Mm-hmm. J.J. saw passenger travel as a waste of space. Louis saw an opportunity.
2: Yeah.
3: We'll be disembarking at the Glacier Park Lodge. That is where this history starts.
6: Hopefully you'll be arriving at East Glacier here in the next 20 minutes. If it is your final destination, now's a great time to return to your seats and collect your belongings.
0: Okay, we gotta say goodbye to the lounge car. Go back to our seats.
2: Bye, lounge car.
0: Bye.
7: In the decades just after the park was established, the train was the primary way to get here. When visitors disembarked at the Glacier Park Lodge, they were greeted by Blackfeet people in full regalia, paid by the railway to sing and dance, and to promote Glacier as a place to see the, quote, vanishing Indians, unquote. This is season 3 of Headwaters, and it's called Becoming. It's a collection of histories about how Glacier National Park came into being.

0: They say history repeats itself, the same old stories again and again. One of those stories is people doing just about anything for another ounce of power or wealth. But just when you think history is making another spin back around, you notice something different. That just because something started as a scheme to get rich doesn't mean it stayed that way. This is one of those stories. This episode is about the economic forces that pushed Glacier National Park into existence. But it is also about the people who got rolled up in that history and found a way to make it their own.
1: After walking this exhibit, what kind of moves through you? How do you feel?
2: A feeling of, I guess, some more pride, dignity, but the closeness that I felt, all those people that are gone, I start thinking of them, my grandmothers and my mother, and how that whole era is, it is a piece of history now. And when I was younger, I always thought, you know, time was so forever. Now it's short.
1: I'm touring the Museum of the Plains Indian with the curator, Renee Bear Medicine.
3: My name is Renee Bear Medicine. I am the current curator for the Museum of the Plains Indian. It's been an awesome experience.
2: It's an honor to have one of our own be the curator. It's an honor for us to be able to write our own history and have our own stories told the way that we know them.
1: Darnell Rides at the Door is with us too, telling me about her family's connection to this exhibit.
2: Okay. I am Darnell Rides at the Door. My native name or Indian name is Nitukimi, which means lone camper, given to me by my great-grandfather, John Eagle Calf Ground. He and my grandmother and my family have been closely associated with the series, the Winold Reese series.
1: In this episode, you'll hear people say both Winold Rice and Winold Reese. That's the same person.
2: Some say Winold Reese, but the Indians just call it Winnell. There was no D on there, just Winnell.
1: Darnell takes out a small piece of paper. It's a copy of a painting of two young girls. She holds it in a way that feels like she's caressing it. Her eyes never leaving theirs.
2: That's them when they were painted by Winold Reese. And no, they got $6 silver for sitting there.
4: Wow.
2: She told the story. My sister wrote it up.
4: How old were they?
2: Well, my mother was born in 35, and her sister was born in 34, so they must have been 6 and 7, maybe.
4: Is that your mama?
2: And Eileen? Yeah. Yeah.
5: So those are the things that we hold dear, and I think that this connections is a great, great.
1: Yep. Thank you both so much.
6: Thank you.
1: Bye.
7: Boogie?
1: That was really special. I feel like they shared a lot with us.
7: Do we want to pretend like we're arriving?
4: Oh, yeah.
1: Because someone forgot to hit record when we were on our way.
4: Now we're stuck in traffic because of construction on Highway 2.
1: I think we're going to get to the museum soon. In fact, I see Browning coming into view. I'm holding a pamphlet that Renee gave me, and it describes the exhibit.
4: So this exhibit is called Connections, the Blackfeet, and Winold Rice. It's a series of portraits, and they were created for the Great Northern Railway.
1: The exhibit includes both Rice's pastel portraits and personal items that belong to the people he portrayed. An intricately beaded purse sits next to the painting of the woman who made it. A police uniform hangs beside the person who wore it. The portraits themselves are incredible, but these objects add another dimension to these people.
4: I really like this sentence. These portraits connect us with Blackfeet individuals who grappled with the imposition of the tourism industry. The imposition of the tourism industry. It's powerful.
7: Your last question too, like, got some of the best tape of the whole day. Like, would you get your portrait done?
4: Yeah.
7: Darnell had an amazing outfit on.
4: Yeah. Well, she looked like a straight up queen.
1: I'm interviewing Bill Schustrom, one of Glacier's longest tenured rangers. I want to know how the Great Northern Railway helped push for the creation of Glacier National Park.
6: I just love working with the people I work with. Michael came in there as this young kid, and and I watched him grow up and watched a few romances come and go. And I had to do
8: Bill,
6: a lot.
8: Bill, did you ever like set people up?
7: Oh my God, me? He's the office matchmaker. Like, are you sparking with anybody? Are you sparking with this one?
6: Yeah, that was a big deal. Yeah. Yeah, are you sparking yet? Yeah.
7: All right, this isn't the point.
6: I'm Ranger Bill, Ranger Bill Schustrom. Been around the park for many, many years. Very interested in the Going to the Sun Road and obviously the Great Northern Railway and its impact on Glacier National Park, especially during its early years.
1: So Bill is the kind of park ranger that gives evening programs or afternoon walks, someone that's happy to answer any question. And he loves trains. So he's been talking about the Great Northern at Glacier for a long time.
6: Now, the big thing was that James J. Hill was interested in profit. He was really trying to promote bringing people out to Homestead. And then along came Louis. But yeah. Louis Hill was the, you know, he was a hardcore businessman, but he was also a romantic.
1: Louis was a bit of a dreamer. He wanted to live the Glacier lifestyle. That for him was riding horses and camping in cold temperatures and then jumping into lakes, nude. True story. How is he different from his dad?
6: Louis? Yeah, yeah. He wasn't. He was the one that was closest to, he paralleled his dad in their line of thinking and everything, except when it came to Glacier Park.
1: So then Glacier was kind of this thing between them where they disagreed on their approach on how to, I suppose, make money here.
6: Well, James J. wasn't interested. He said, why do we put a lot of money into a bunch of mountains when we could be making money bringing crops and things and cattle and stuff like that back east, which is going to give us a really great net profit of money. He was in it for the money. He was a money man. Now, Louis was too. He lobbied for this to become a national park. That was one of his goals.
1: So Louis didn't really invent this idea of kind of profiting through national parks and railroads because he kind of saw this happening in Yellowstone.
6: Louis immediately said, well, a railroad goes right along the southern boundary of these incredible mountains, and so why can't we do that up here?
1: Northern Pacific Railroad paid for a lot of Yellowstone's infrastructure to invite tourism, and Louis Hill wanted to do that here. So he started pushing for Glacier to become a national park.
6: Okay. He didn't want to get in trouble with the federal government.
1: Why?
6: Because he felt that they would say, all you want is to make money from the mountains.
1: Which and so, is not wrong.
6: So that's exactly right. So, but the thing that he did do was encourage George Bird

0: destination.
1: And right away, bingo, the Belt and Chalet went in.
0: In 1911, the park had a budget of $15,000, which even then was basically nothing. But the Great Northern Railway was ready to pick up the slack because they stood to make a profit. They spent over $90,000 in 1 year, six times the park's budget, and continued to outspend the park for the next decade.
1: He was looking ahead. He was a far-reaching person. He had a vision. He followed every single thing of the construction from the beginning to the end. He was involved in that to make sure it was what he wanted.
0: It's impossible to know what Glacier National Park would have become without the influence of Great Northern. The railway put Glacier on the map, building hotels, spinning yarns, and creating a mythology to draw people here, whatever the cost.
2: Do you think you would have sat down for a portrait?
3: I don't know. That's a good one. So I don't think I would have at the time. I would have, might have been if I was along with my mother or my grandmother and they happened to be there. Yeah, maybe.
4: You know, believe it or not, I think our people are still in an era of not distrust, but being careful. And we still have that guard up. And the question arises, what are we being used for?
3: Yes.
4: It's almost like we're props. Like a lot of people come in here and they take pictures and whatever, and then they make calendars and they go somewhere else, sell them. So it was a big thing. You know, they really utilized the Blackfeet Indian people to launch that tourism in Glacier National Park.
0: The Blackfeet were used, I might even say exploited, to promote Glacier as a destination. The railway had their portraits painted, then use those portraits on posters, calendars, playing cards, so many of their promotional souvenirs.
3: And that's happened in our families. My daughter, when she was about four or five, we were camped over here at the campground, her and my sister's daughter, they're close to the same age. Somebody peeped in our lodge and took a picture of them, and we had just dressed them to go to dance. And Smokey's aunt found it in Glacier Park on sale and bought it and said, this is my relatives. And so Native people were, I guess, part of that history. So there's the good history, and there's the history that's the true history, and there's also the history that's from our perspective.
2: So this isn't, it sounds like this isn't the first time that you're seeing a lot of these pieces.
3: Oh, no.
2: Right? You've been seeing these since you were in...
3: Since I was a kid, you know, and that was a big subject, who was painted by Winold Reese. The last two living people were my mother and Floyd Middlerider, and my mother passed in 2020, so she was the last one. My mother's a great historian, told us for years, I was one of the ones painted by Winold Reese. Well, none of us believed her. Oh, yeah, right, you know. And then it came to be when... I believe a book came out with Reese's prints in there, and they were inside the book. I said, okay, your mom, we believe you now. She said, yeah. And then she told us a story about getting those six silver dollars. She said, they didn't really mean a hill of beans. She had a way of talking. She had a language all her own.
0: Rice was known for paying his models generously. In this case, giving six silver dollars to two little girls. Darnell, do you remember any more details of your mom and aunt being painted by him or other family members?
3: Everything had to be perfect. Grandma said we had a lot of preparation to do. She said then when we were called to go greet the tourists.
5: Getting off of the train,
3: coming to East Glacier. Usually it was groups, but a lot of times it was special groups like dignitaries, presidents, people of prominent nature. There were people that came from all over the world would come to Glacier Park. And the ones that were the biggest advertisers were the Blackfeet people. My grandparents were part of that.
0: It was Darnell's family who would greet visitors to the park when they got off the train. Her family was one of many who helped sell the romantic image of the park.
3: They couldn't do a lot of the things that we can do freely now. It's a part of me that I've always had that I shouldn't be in there because I didn't feel like I was welcome. Mm-hmm. Now we go up and bless the big hotel. We go up and welcome the tourists, not like my grandparents did, but almost on a similar basis. So

0: relationships have changed.
1: A lot has changed. They say history repeats itself, but I've also heard something else, that it doesn't repeat itself. It rhymes. I like that better.
2: After walking this exhibit, like, what kind of moves through you? How do you feel?
0: It is a piece of history now. And when I was younger, I always thought, you know, time was so, so forever. Mm. Now it's short.
1: Darnell is flipping through a binder with small prints of painted portraits. Some are her family, and many are decades old. Bright pastels of Blackfeet people, safely tucked into plastic sleeves. These portraits that I once saw as exploitative are something Darnell treasures.
0: And this is my grandpa. That's Eagle Cow. This is one of the many portraits. I think Eagle Cat had four or five, but he's on this calendar. He's the one who gave me my Indian name.
3: Thank you, cool. Nice to meet you.
4: Thank you.
1: Bye. That was really special. I feel like they shared a lot with us. Maybe history can't repeat itself because it isn't something that's over. Not a loop starting back again, but something still present and happening now.
5: A friend once described it as a medical affliction. And he said, once you're bitten by the glacier bug, there is no cure. So I'm not looking for a cure, and I'm having a hell of a lot of fun being infected.
1: That's Ray. And he might be one of Glacier and Waterton's biggest, and if I may, nerdiest fans.
5: I'm Ray Jeff. I'm a writer. My focus is on Waterton and Glacier International Peace Park, and I'm from Calgary.
1: Why do you study history?
5: I study history to know why. The questions have just kept coming. I learn a little bit and I want to know a little bit more.
1: Yeah, I can certainly relate to that in pursuing this story.
5: There is a connection between the Blackfeet and what was called the Buffalo Nickel, a coin that came out in 1913. And the connection was created by the Great Northern Railway as part of a publicity effort to get people's attention and have them come to Glacier Park. So the head of the Great Northern Railway at the time was Louis Hill. Louis Hill had just returned from the bank and gotten some change. He looks at his change and sees this new nickel and recognizes the similarity between the Native American on the coin and Two Guns White Calf, a Blackfeet man whom he had just met. Louis Hill sees the coin, writes to his publicity guy, Hoke Smith, and says, would you please issue a press release thanking the American government for putting White Calf on the Buffalo Nickel? Every single citizen in the U.S. has a nickel in his purse or in his pocket. So the advertising is there. All you have to do is get somebody to reach in, pull that nickel out for some candies or bubble gum or something, and you're looking at a promotion. It's phenomenal. Well, all of that was malarkey. There was no truth to any of it. The artist himself said he had never met Two Guns when he designed the coin. Unfortunately, he couldn't remember all of the people who had been the inspiration for the design of that Native American.
1: To the Great Northern, it didn't matter who was actually on the nickel. It connected Glacier National Park and the Blackfeet to millions of people across the U.S. And this was only one piece of their promotional machine. Louis Hill had all the killer instincts for successful advertising, but he also hired quite the creative ad man named Hoke Smith.
5: A man who could create something out of nothing. If you go into the railway station at Whitefish, you will see mounted on a plaque a trout that is covered in fur. He immediately thought of Iceberg Lake, and then he started to create a story.
6: From here, the hiker, to whom Glacier Park is practically a mecca, can follow the foot and horseback trails to such popular objectives as Iceberg Lake.
5: Iceberg Lake is so cold that the fish have to grow fur to keep warm.
6: Usually frozen over solid into July, the lake actually is filled with miniature icebergs. And it is here that the legend of the fur-bearing trout was born.
5: The myth of the fur-bearing trout is something that's now seen, heard, read, and shown in pictures and stories across the Rockies. But Hoke originated it. Louis Hill sold the idea that you could come to Glacier, see the Blackfeet, and experience that Old West. Louis Hill wanted them to know to wear their traditional dress, to speak their language, to practice their culture, because all of that was important for drawing tourists to the park. In doing that, he was running counter to what the American government wanted.
4: There's an Indian encampment nearby. We're on the edge of the great Blackfeet Reservation. And it's like turning back the pages of history to watch them sing and dance.
5: Also, because you've got people like Louis Hill having authors write their stories, you've got artists being paid to paint their portraits. The record for the Blackfeet is very extensive compared to some tribes in North America. And it was all unknowing. They hadn't intended it necessarily. They weren't trying to counter the government. They were doing this for their own purposes. Louis Hill wanted to show that this was the place to come see Native Americans before they all disappeared. Did he believe they were going to disappear? I don't know.
1: On my first pass through this story, I thought it was a history of exploitation, a giant corporation using people as props to make money. But now, after turning the story over a few times, I still see exploitation, but I see something else as well.
5: His efforts actually helped preserve Blackfeet culture. The Native America Speaks program in Glacier, I almost see as a continuation of something that the Great Northern was doing, but in a less colonial way. And you're getting a new way of looking at the history of this park rather than through Euro-American eyes. What Louis Hill started was a multi-pronged effort to promote Glacier Park. And authors and artists were another part of the Great Northern Railway campaign.
1: One of those artists was Vinold Rice. He was a German-American artist who was captivated by stories of Native Americans.
5: He was definitely a part of the Great Northern's advertising campaign.
1: Rice was based in New York City and created famous portraits of important figures in the Harlem Renaissance. But he also spent a lot of time in the Blackfeet homelands on the eastern side of Glacier National Park. He first came to visit the Blackfeet Reservation in 1920, and he spent several months painting and building relationships with people he met.
5: Louis Hill hires him, this is about 1927, and it starts a whole new advertising campaign that nobody had quite anticipated, but became incredibly successful.
1: His portraits that hang at the Museum of the Plains Indian were used everywhere. For several decades, the Blackfeet became the face of Great Northern and of Glacier because of Rice's art.
5: What makes Vinold Rice's paintings really stand out is that they're colorful and they're detailed. Vinold Rice worked with pastels, and immediately you're going to get something that's denser and darker and can be brighter. Also, Vinold Rice really focused on the details. The clothing looks realistic. The hands and the faces look realistic. They're also large panels. They weren't small. When you saw a Vinold Rice painting, you're drawn into it immediately. The person is as if they're standing right or sitting right in front of you. These are posed, yes, but there's a humanity about them. He would talk to them during the sittings. Some of these people became his friends.
7: And Louis Hill immediately was enamored with these paintings.
5: So much so that he bought everything Vinold Rice did that first year. And would continue to buy most everything Vinold Rice produced over the next 20 years.
8: When we return, we learn about the legacy Rice left behind on the Blackfeet Reservation. Stick around.
1: In the end, Rice ended up creating more than 250 works of Native Americans. And he was more than an artist. He was a teacher. Many summers in the 1930s, artists from Europe and across North America came to the shores of St. Mary Lake to learn from him. Blackfeet artists trained alongside them, and they influenced Rice in turn. The exhibit features several pieces from these artists, including Victor Pepien, who went on to inspire his great-nephew, John Pepien. He is now a renowned pictographic artist and muralist whose work is also featured in the Museum of the Plains Indian.

0: We're going in through the back.
1: Hi. Hello. Come on in.
0: Are you Renee?
1: Yes, I'm Renee.
0: I'm so great to meet you.
1: I know, just like email.
0: Yeah.
1: Okay, well, we can start in here with the intro panel.
2: We walk into the main gallery room, which has the intro panel and several of the portraits on display. They're big and colorful, and we all take a moment to admire them.
0: So if you had to describe Winold's work in like a sentence, how would you do that?
3: He captured an awesome likeness.
4: He captured the features of the person as well as their, their almost their thoughts.
3: You realize that, these are our people.
0: While using very bright colors, and I mean, these pieces are big.
3: Mm-hmm. There's no paint, there's no acrylics, there are oils. It's all pastel work.
4: Almost see the ridges on the crayon or the ridges on the pencil.
0: Yeah.
4: Yeah. But his ability to capture a person's features is phenomenal.
0: Winold. Mm-hmm. Darnell, so you described feeling some heavy emotion. Was this another piece that brought you some of that?
4: Oh, yeah. White Calf is very prominent, a very most recognizable Blackfeet, because he's also the one on the Buffalo Nickel. But I remember him so distinctly. White Calf, the old man, was our neighbor, and he would come and he'd walk by us, and to see this original, it brought tears to my eyes. So Two Guns is important, very important to me.
2: This portrait of Two Guns White Calf stands out to me. The colors aren't as bright, but his gaze is powerful. He isn't looking off to the side or down like most people are in the paintings. He looks directly at me.
4: He's looking directly at us.
0: He's looking directly at us.
4: And it makes it more real. It makes it alive.
5: It feels really, it just feels more intimate.
4: It does. You feel that connection through just a piece of art. Mm. So it is very powerful. Very, very powerful. White Calf will always be very special to me.
2: As the museum curator, Renee helped name this exhibit Connections. It's all about the links between these portraits and the present day.
3: What do you want to connect? We're connecting the Great Northern Railway with Glacier National Park with Winold Reese with the Blackfeet people, our Blackfeet people with their past. It's just a total connection. Mm-hmm. And
0: Everything connects.
4: It gives me the chills when Renee says connections. That connection is strong. That connection is valuable.
2: But when I ask her about the history of the portraits, she points out the relevance for future generations too.
3: That's how we came up with the title Connections. Our people are always looking towards future generations. What can we do to set things up for future generations of our people?
4: One of the best things that could have ever happened is bringing Winold Reese portraits here.
0: Home. Yeah.
4: Home. This is home. This is home.
2: What I saw is a story looking backward, full of loops and repetitions and rhymes. They see as a connection to the future.
4: If it wasn't for these portraits, we wouldn't be able to sit here and tell you stories about them if they didn't happen.
3: Reese, when he came here to do, he was hired to do portraits. But when he got here, he became so close to our people, he was accepted as just one of our own. Up the road is Red Blanket Hill. And Red Blanket Hill is always kind of a spiritual place for our people. Okay, so when Reese passed away, he wanted to be cremated. My grandpa, great-grandpa George Bullchild took his ashes up to Red Blanket Hill and scattered them.
4: They gave him an Indian name, and his ashes are here to prove that he was part of this world, our world.
2: It's tough to pinpoint what exactly changes when a place becomes a destination. Who brings a new narrative and who writes it down? Who profits and who gets remembered? A destination brings people and cultures together, publicists, painters, and people trying to make a living. Some find power, some find meaning, and some leave a legacy.
0: After walking this exhibit, like what kind of moves through you? How do you feel?
4: It is a piece of history now.
6: And it's like turning back the pages of history to watch them sing and dance. Sing and dance. Dance. Sing and dance.
7: And it's like turning back the pages of history to watch them sing and dance. Sing and dance. Dance. Sing and dance.
8: Up next, an interview with the musician who created the music for this season of the show. In our last story, we learned how art is intertwined with cultural identity. Native American songwriter and producer Frank Wahln explores those themes through his music. In our conversation, we discuss how history shapes his work and how he challenges ideas of timescales. Plus, we get to hear a few of his songs, like this track, which we're using as our theme music.

0: So, hey, Frank, will you introduce yourself?
1: I'll introduce myself in my language first. Metakuyapi, oyate tracha omani, imachapilo, naha iuha chante washtea nape chuzapilo. Hello, relatives. I just introduced myself in my language, Lakota. I said my Lakota name is Oyate Trecha Obmani, which translates to walks with the young nation or walks with the new nation. And I said that I welcome you all with an open heart and an open handshake. I also go by Frank Wan. I'm a Sichungu Lakota music artist, music producer, audio engineer, curator from the Rosebud Reservation in South Central South Dakota.
0: Tell me about where you grew up, the Rosebud Reservation.
1: I actually grew up on a ranch ran by Lakota women. So I had a very close connection with not only the land, but animals. And so the landscape on the reservation I come from, it's out on the Great Plains. So it's if you stand almost anywhere on a reservation and look out, your eyes will see as far as the horizon goes. Like, it's that flat in a lot of places. You know, the skies are big, the sunsets are great, the sunrises will bring a tear to your eye. And it's very rural too. It's very rural. And then, you know, outside of the land too, the reservation deals with a lot of issues like poverty and just a lot of the aftermath of colonialism and having, you know, our homelands colonized.
0: Yeah, like how do you, because I think we're going to come back to this as a concept. So just how do you define colonialism?
1: Well, I think as an indigenous person, I define colonialism from the lens of the experience my people had with colonialism. So it is the displacement of an indigenous population in order to colonize or resettle the land for various reasons. But, you know, it could even happen with animals and plants. So it's not just a human thing. It also happens in nature in many ways.
0: Yeah. So it's like a violent displacement of people as well as plants and animals from home.

0: a complete shift. So did you like growing up on a ranch? I didn't really like it as a kid, but I really appreciate it now.
1: You know, I kind of feel the same way because I think, you know, I wanted to do something different. I wanted to do music and be a creative person. And a lot of my family, all my family still ranches or rodeos. But I think I still also didn't completely despise it because I loved being outside. With me and my mom, it was always a struggle because I wanted to be inside, like playing an instrument, writing a song. And she'd be like, no, we need to go. We need to go work cows. We need to go do ranch stuff right now. So it was always a back and forth between me and my mom.
0: You're living this rural ranch life and you somehow stumbled upon playing the piano. Is that right?
1: I found the piano when I was in elementary school. My mom was a teacher, and so she had to be at a high school super early. So the elementary school I went to, she would drop me off at. I was always one of the first kids at my school. And there was an old piano in our classroom, out of tune, everything. And I ended up just messing around, and I loved it. I loved the way just pressing a button and hearing a note, hearing some music made me feel. And I just started teaching myself to play piano and haven't stopped since. Now I play, you know, a handful of instruments and produce. And I've actually written music that's been performed by an entire orchestra, but I still can't read written music entirely. I got my own way of reading and writing and figuring out music.
0: Wow. And so you'd go into the classroom and there was a piano there and you just taught yourself.
1: Yes, yes. I learned by ear and by sight. And I remember I was really stubborn and I wanted to learn something very difficult first. So one of the first like full pieces I learned was Moonlight Sonata by Beethoven. And I remember I like found my own way of transcribing it. I don't even remember how I did it. It was probably all over the place and wild. But I wrote out the whole song so I could read it and I memorized it. And I could still play it now. But yeah, I learned by sight and sound.
0: Mm, yeah, that's cool. But then, so tell me, how did you go from that to rapping?
1: Yes. Actually, you know, it was, for me anyway, at the time, it felt like a very natural progression because, you know, when I started to get into middle school, I was actually interested in like getting my own CDs and stuff. Our reservation was so rural that we had to drive at least 2 hours to, you know, find a CD, to get to a CD store to even buy music. And so a lot of the music that I consumed was from my family. A lot of my cousins, my older cousins who I looked up to, a lot of them were listening to hip hop. And so I was exposed to a lot of different hip hop and I just resonated with the music. And so a lot of what hip hop was in the beginning and the source of it to me has a lot of indigeneity in it. I'll give you some examples. An element of hip hop is called the cipher. It's like where everyone circles up. And it's really dope. If you're a dancer, you're a beatboxer, you have an instrument, everyone kind of starts vibing. Someone lays down a beat and then you go around the circle. And whether you sing or rap or even dance or play an instrument, everyone takes turns and kind of does a little performance over the music everyone's creating together. And that is native. Whether you look at powwow or you look at our ceremonies, that's what we do. We circle up and through song and dance, we share our energy together. Time I was struggling a lot with a lot of mental health issues. A lot of people in my family and people where I'm from struggle with a lot of things like addiction and mental health issues and just a lot of violence and stuff like that. So music was my escape too. So it was like a way for me to get away from all of that and kind of be in my own bubble.

0: you were seeing people struggle in your community, and I read then that that kind of made you want to go into medicine. Is that right?
1: Yes. Yeah, so I actually thought I wanted to be a doctor for a couple of years, starting when I was 18. I didn't even tell anyone about my music. I actually kept it a secret for most of my teen years. It was just something that I did because it made me feel good and helped me cope. And, you know, I never thought ever I would be able to make a career out of it or, you know, be able to do anything substantial with it. And so I thought the only way I could help the world and help people heal and help my home community and the people I loved heal was being a doctor.
0: I'm curious how that might influence your music even now, or if you think it does.
1: Yeah, definitely. I didn't realize that, you know, healing can mean more than just Western medicine at the time. When I started going into music, I had a conversation with an elder back home that I never forget. And I was in a gas station on my reservation. I was gassing up and getting some things. And this elder I know, he was behind me in line and he started talking to me. And so he always would ask me when he'd see me, what are you up to now? You know, are you going off to college? And so I told him that I wasn't going to do medicine anymore. I didn't want to be a doctor. I really want to pursue music. And when I told him that, he stopped and he shook his head. And, you know, I didn't really expect too much. But then he said something really, really profound to me. He said, you know, sometimes music is the best medicine. And I think it kind of set something off in my brain and just kind of widened my perspective of what medicine can be. You know, it can also be creative. It can be spiritual. It can be emotional medicine. And I think that's what music is for me. I did it to help myself heal. So very naturally, you know, using my music to help myself heal, I would write songs about things that I needed to heal from. And once I started putting my music on the internet and putting myself out there as an artist, I realized a lot of other people, especially Native people, felt the same way and, you know, started resonating with my music and sharing it and listening to it. Creating music that helped me heal helped me set the foundation for my career. And it even led to doing things like I did a residency for 7 months at a children's hospital in Delaware, a place called Nemours Children's Hospital. I did music therapy there for 7 months and I helped patients create a song from the ground up. And so, you know, just doing things like that, I know I wouldn't even be in a position or in a mind state to use music in that way if I wasn't coming from that background of studying pre-med.
0: Music has been healing for me, and it sounds like it was getting into hip-hop was itself a healing experience for you. And like, what wounds do you think you're trying to heal with your music?
1: Whenever I present and perform, I talk a lot about healing. And I talk about healing as multi-generational and also timeless, because I don't think time exists linearly. At least Native people, Lakota people, don't look at time in a linear fashion. We look at time right now. We carry the past, the present, and the future with us at all times. Our ancestors are always with us. And so the wounds that I'm healing are the wounds of colonialism. And so I'm healing the wounds of genocide. And I 100% believe, and I tell this to Native communities when I present and perform for them, that whenever we heal ourselves, we also heal our ancestors, because we are connected to that history. And when you heal yourselves, you also heal future generations.
0: Wow, Frank, that's really powerful. You have a lot of themes of history. And so now that kind of makes sense to me why you're like approaching music from outside the traditional Western understanding of time.
1: Yes, exactly. You nailed it right on the head. And that's another way that I also create music and do what I do from an Indigenous perspective, because, you know, some of my songs are rooted in some of our oldest stories, you know, so just carrying that history in our art is a very Native thing as well.
0: Okay, so then let's dig into some of the music for our podcast for Headwaters this year. We're working with you to use a track you wrote called Wild West as our theme song. Do you remember writing that? Because you didn't originally write it for us. It was something that you wrote for you, right?
1: Yes, for sure. So the theme song for this season actually started out as a song idea that I had called Wild West. I created the beat using a lot of different flute samples that I created. I laid down the drums. It's a really powerful track. And at the time, I was really, I think this was around like 2016, 2017. I was really struggling with the pain, the anger, and the frustration I was feeling as I was learning about the specific details of the atrocities, the horrible things, and the genocide that happened to my ancestors. And also to me, you know, like one of the things that was just weighing heavy on me when I wrote this song was I was reading this book about different policies, IHS, Indian Health Services, which is the branch of the US government that gives Native communities healthcare. In one of the chapters, they talked about how the US government tested vaccines on babies without the mother's knowledge at the IHS on my reservation, the exact years when I was first born and going in to get my vaccines as a baby. You know, so realizing that the government tested vaccines on me without my mom's consent or knowledge, and then learning that when you're in your 20s, just, you know, just like what that does to you as a human. And so I was feeling a lot of heaviness, and I ended up putting it in those lyrics, Wild West. And the concept was like, you know, kind of flipping that old Wild West concept on its head, that cowboys and Indians, and just being like, this is what the contemporary Wild West is.
0: That's a powerful story. The name of the track, Wild West, it's a big concept. It's a big idea. You and I both grew up in the American West, and it's interesting to think about what that term is supposed to evoke and what it does evoke. The idea, I think, in the Hollywood Western is a place where a rugged individual can do whatever they want.
1: One of the things I like to do with my music is taking these concepts that are like kind of the colonial lens of looking at Native people or where we come from, and then flipping it on its head to show my perspective or the Native perspective on all of that.
0: It opens with this really cool flute. You play the flute. You have at least one whole album of flute songs. Then there's also a stringed instrument in there, right?
1: Yeah, so that one is another instrument. So I play Native flute. Another instrument, which is one of my favorites, is actually the acoustic bass guitar. And I kind of play bass differently, especially the acoustic. I've actually had more than one guitarist tell me I play bass like it's a guitar.
0: Oh, that's interesting. Then what about the drums? I know in a lot of your music, you'll use traditional Native drums.
1: Yeah, it's layered in there almost every track I do. And another reason, you know, one of the reasons I do that, like I said, hip hop, you know, is built around the drums. A lot of Native music is built around the drums, especially for Lakota people. You know, we were actually famous. Like, people said that they would hear our drum if they went to war with us, they would hear our drums before they seen us because our drums were that loud and that powerful. Our songs were that powerful. And so the drums in that song are just multiple layers of sampled kick and clap, and also natural. My mom got me a buffalo hide, big, like Lakota style drum when I was in fifth grade. And so I use that same drum and some other drums, even like a gourd rattle I got from the Southwest. So just a lot of different instruments I've been given as gifts, Native instruments, Native percussive instruments, always get layered into almost every song I do.
0: Oh, yeah, that's cool. So for people listening to season 3 of Headwaters, that intro theme song they hear is called Wild West.
1: I'm glad we found a home for it.
0: Frank, thank you so much for taking the time and for making music for us. It's been wonderful.
1: Yes, thank you, Daniel. Thank you for, you know, collaborating with me and asking me to collaborate. And we had some really great and meaningful discussions.

0: That was songwriter and producer Frank Waln, who composed all the music we used in this season of the show. And that's it for today's episode.
1: Headwaters is a production of Glacier National Park with support from our partner, the Glacier National Park Conservancy. This season of Headwaters was made by Daniel Lombardi, Perry Sassnett, Michael Faist, and Gabby Esseveri. Frank Waln wrote and performed our music, and Eric Carlson created this season's cover art. Special thanks this episode to Darnell Rides at the Door, Renee Bear Medicine, and the Museum of the Plains Indian, Ray Juff, Scott Tanner, Cookie Swang, and John Pepian. And of course, Bill Schustrom and all his gossip. This season depended on a lot of hard work from Darren Lewis and Lacey Kowalski. 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And I also want to shout out the Conservancy's Virtual Book Club. We got a lot of great ideas from that. Thanks for listening. Our youth ancestors return.

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0: The Yellowstone Gateway Museum and Livingston Depot are joining forces again to test Park County residents' knowledge of their backyard. 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
1: 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It is Carrie's Film Score Extravaganza. This week, we're going to be having a listen to another score from the prolific and very great Jerry Goldsmith, with a, you know, somewhat hallowed for, you know, folk that love historical adventure dramas. You know, we have from 1973, Papillon, which is directed by Franklin J. Schaffner and starring Steve McQueen and Dustin Hoffman. The film is, you know, based on a 1969 autobiography of the French convict Henri Charrier, who wrote a memoir of his incarceration and escape from a penal colony in French Guiana, including from Devil's Island. It, you know, has been somewhat controversial in the decades since because, you know, the French government has claimed big portions of it are massively exaggerated, which there's a great deal that can be analyzed in that regard for what may or may not be true, but in any case, it ended up working as the basis for a, you know, really intriguing, you know, gripping prison escape story with the ocean and danger and all sorts of other things going on. It is worth mentioning as well for folks that like to note these kind of things. If you've seen the film, the big, huge cliff jump scene at the conclusion, you know, Steve McQueen insisted on performing himself, which, you know, is then and now remains hugely impressive. The film originally was supposed to star Warren Beatty, but then funding fell through, and then, you know, it shifted, you know, to Robert Dorfman as the producer, who intended to hire Terrence Young and then Charles Bronson, but then that didn't happen, and then it went to Franklin J. Schaffner, who got Steve McQueen. You know, the book, you know, and the film are quite different from each other because it got rewritten multiple times, including by, you know, the first screenplay was by William Goldman of the Princess Bride fame, and then that his work got reconfigured by Dalton Trumbo. It's the film, you know, it's set in French Guiana. It was filmed on location primarily in Jamaica. And then there were a couple of scenes also around Hawaii and Maui, and then also the interior shots at Montego Bay. It was, you know, kind of a difficult shoot, as isn't surprising in any way, shape, or form, but it ended up being a huge, you know, commercial success when it was released in 1973. It received only one Academy Award nomination, and that Academy Award nomination that it received was for the Best Original Score from Jerry Goldsmith. You know, this is, you know, one of the seven collaborations that Jerry Goldsmith had with Franklin J. Schaffner, including his other Oscar-nominated scores to Planet of the Apes and Patton. You know, the score to Papillon, you know, was recorded in Rome, Italy at the Ortofonic Recording Studio. You know, it's like the compositions that Goldsmith uses for it, you know, end up using, you know, a lot of instrumentations with Caribbean folk music throughout the latter half of it. He also ends up having a main theme that's framed as a waltz with an accordion, kind of throwing in some interesting French flavor, given the French protagonist's origin. The theme song became, you know, very famous with the film and was released in multiple variations and by different record companies in the years subsequent to the film's release. You know, in the 21st century, an edition of the score was finally released on CD by Universal Records, you know, and included, you know, 5 minutes of previously unreleased tracks for it. So, you know, we'll go ahead and have a listen to it here. You know, Jerry Goldsmith, you know, was very much of the opinion that music in a film should serve as commentary, you know, which to emphasize the psychological aspects of the film and the characters in it. You know, but ironically, it ends up standing up as wonderful, you know, listening just on its own, which is why Jerry Goldsmith was such a phenomenal film composer. So we'll go ahead and have a listen here to the Academy Award nominated score from 1973. You know, it's also, just for the sake of throwing it out as well, Jerry Goldsmith's Papillon score was one of the American Film Institute's 250 nominated soundtracks for the top 25 American film scores of all time. So here we go. From Jerry Goldsmith, you know, for the film directed by Franklin J. Schaffner, starring the action icon Steve McQueen and Dustin Hoffman. Here we have Papillon.

0: You are tuned in to 95.9 FM KGVM Bozeman here at Carrie's Film Score Extravaganza. And that has been the Academy Award nominated score from Jerry Goldsmith to the 1973 film Papillon, starring Steve McQueen and Dustin Hoffman. It is kind of intriguing. The film soundtrack itself is approximately, 45 minutes or so in length. The film itself is nearly 2.5 hours. So it's actually a very impressive example of the ways in which Jerry Goldsmith ended up being very effective at using music for very specific emotional beats throughout the film itself, rather than having it just constantly underlie everything. Though, of course, even having said that, it still ends up being really good as a listening experience in and of itself. It is worth mentioning that there was a remake of Papillon in 2017, from the courtesy of the Danish director Michael Lohr, and that film starred Charlie Hunnam in, the lead role, and Rami Malek, as Louis Degas, the character who is played by Dustin Hoffman in the 1973 film. I actually got to see the 2017 remake at the Edinburgh International Film Festival when it came out, which is, kind of an interesting little point by point. The music for it, for those who might be interested, is by a composer named David Buckley, and it's, perhaps not as, noteworthy as the Jerry Goldsmith score, but then again, very few film composers end up having work that ends up being as iconic as Jerry Goldsmith's. And the film itself, ended up doing respectably, but not fantastically, at the box office. So if you're so inclined, you can watch the, Steve McQueen version, and then watch the remake just out of the for the sake of cross comparison. So, if you're a person like me, I do these sorts of things all the time just for fun. But in any case, I hope that you have a wonderful rest of the Sunday, wherever you may be going in the Gallatin Valley or elsewhere. And coming up next on KGVM Bozeman, we have The Crate, followed by Vegans of Bozeman and The Flying V Show Replay. So happy to have all of you tuning in to public radio in the Gallatin Valley. Peace out and be well.
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4: The following episode of The Listening Room originally aired on KGVM Bozeman on Wednesday, August 19th, 2026 at 10 a.m. KGVM thanks Abby Webster and her imaginary band for their support of our programming. 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

0: Good morning. This is Loren on the Listening Room. We have a very special guest today. We have the mayor of Livingston, Chandler Huntley. Welcome to KGVM Studios. How are you doing?
1: Oh, I'm doing fantastic, Loren. Thanks for having me on. This is quite the pleasure.
0: Yeah. I've been awaiting your arrival on the show for a long time, so thanks for making the trek over the pass. Tell us a little bit about what you do in Livingston.
1: Oh man, that's a dangerous question there. You know, pretty much walk around all day and see what's going on, you know.
0: That's it. Are you a musician?
1: I am a musician. I do it full time. Been doing it full time for about 4 years now. I've been very, very blessed to be able to do that out here. That wasn't the plan when I moved out here from South Carolina almost 8 years ago, a little over 8 years ago now, I guess. And kind of just stumbled upon all this. And like I said, I'm so grateful for the community I've been able to surround myself with. You know, it's a very inspiring community out here, and they kind of hold you accountable in a good way.
0: Yeah.
1: You know, for kind of, you know, wanting to create art and, you know, yeah, trying to pick everybody's brain that I meet, you know, to get inspired by them.
0: Yeah, well, there's a lot of good folks to do that with.
1: Yeah,
0: I'm going to move your mic just a little bit.
1: Oh, yeah. Sorry, I'm too short. And,
2: no.
1: The doctor says I'm going to be 6'7" in 2028.
0: Though. Whoa, really?
1: So I got a little something to look forward to, yeah.
0: Oh, I can't wait. Are we going to have a party for that?
1: Yeah, I'll make sure.
0: Maybe bring some Prosecco.
1: Right. Yeah, that would be great.
0: Chandler was just telling me he had some Prosecco last night.
1: No, don't say that. My mom might be listening.
0: Oh, no. do you want to start off with a... So you play around town, and you play... I think of you as, like, the... You play the fancy gigs.
1: Yeah. Oh, yeah.
0: You're, like...
1: Yeah, I play...
0: You're, like, the big wig.
1: Right. I took my shirt in more often, you know.
0: Right. And so what are you usually, like, playing at these gigs?
1: You know, mostly whatever comes to the top of my head. Yeah,
0: okay.
1: Really, whether it's an original or whether it's one of my songwriting heroes, like John Prine or
0: right,
1: Guy
0: we
1: Clark.
0: Opened with him.
1: Yeah. So kind of whatever I feel like the atmosphere calls for, you know. And, you know, one thing I like about, you know, playing some of those gigs is you are playing for a new set of people almost every time you go.
0: Because it's all tourists.
1: Right, exactly. And, you know, sometimes you can feel like you're playing to a brick wall, but then sometimes, you know, you'll be surprised and they'll be really engaged and you get to talk to them, you know, you get to tell them some stories and whatnot. And it's a real treat to be able to do that. I feel like there is a big diversity of gigs out here, places to play. You know, you could be playing a hole-in-the-wall bar, dive bar, or you could be playing, you know, some crazy hotel that starts at $3,000 a night, you
0: right.
1: know, or something like that. But I think one thing I've concluded is no matter who you're playing to, there's always somebody that's interested in what you're doing, you know. I think that's a real cool thing, you know, even though there's a crazy diversity of you know, places to play.
0: Yeah. So. What do you prefer when you're playing a show? Do you prefer that you just kind of, like, hide in the back? And like, if you're tired, would you rather just play covers, hide in the back?
1: It kind of depends on the day,
0: right,
1: to be honest. But I really want to get better about, you know, putting myself in a position to tell more stories and work on my stage banner and whatnot. And,
0: mm-hmm.
1: you know, just being able to get more comfortable communicating from the stage, like talking to
0: yes.
1: people from the stage. Because I really enjoy doing that.
0: You'd be so, you're so good
1: but,
0: at it.
1: Well, I don't know about that. But sometimes I feel like, oh, no one's listening to what I'm saying, so I'm not going to say anything. You know? And then so I kind of back down from that sometimes. But then again, that could pique people's interest more so when you do start talking into the mic instead of just singing.
0: Right, then they perk up.
1: Yeah, right. People will turn their heads. And so like I need to be better first. About that, you know, right? And so there's a big part of me that does want people to, you know, to play for a crowd that's you know, listening more so than allowing me to hide in the corner somewhere. Which, you know, the hide in the corner gigs are good sometimes, you know.
0: If you just want to kind of check out.
1: Yeah.
0: Just or, get a paycheck.
1: Or just, you know, kind of just play whatever, comes to the top of my head, which can be fun, or work on something, you know, that I've been working on.
0: Right, like play a song you're working on and have no stakes attached to it.
1: Exactly.
0: Can you do that for us now?
1: Oh, yeah, sure. Well, I've been working on some, but I haven't finished any, but I'll play you an original song.
0: This might be the first original I've ever heard of yours.
1: Uh-oh. Well,
0: I'm excited.
1: Brace yourselves. This song's one I wrote called Carry You Home. Yeah, it's about a boy that grows up on the Mississippi Delta, and I kind of created a story behind what could have happened to him.

Is that boy right? They to me every last bite of his greens. Taught him to love and not to fight, and to hold on very tight to his dreams. But his young soul yearned to be free, so he took to the raging river for a thrill. He knew that dirty water just must be the key, but his mama hollered out from the windowsill. She says, now don't you go a-jumping around them barges, boy. Just one good slip and you'll be gone.

bills just to make ends meet. Sleepless nights been praying for some rain. Breaking his back in the Mississippi heat, though he knew all his work was in vain. So he picked up the blues just to shake the pain. With a Stella six string and a little slide, putting all his soul in every note he sang. Plenty enough to make a grown man cry. Well, at 18 he hit the trail for Clarksdale, just to moan on them blues all night long. Raising all them glasses and raising all that hell. Oh, he thinks about his mama way back home. She says, don't you go a-drinking in them juke joints, boy. Just one good sip and you'll be gone. You're gonna end up doing like your daddy done. All that dirty brown water's gonna carry you home, yeah, it will, son.

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Oh, mama, she crossed Jordan on a rainy day. Oh, mud, it flooded over about 20 feet high. As he watched his old home place plumb float away, his mama hollered down from on high. She says, someday you gonna meet me up in glory, boy, when they bury you down neath that stone. No more need for drinking, no more Delta blues singing, all just a belting hallelujah from your heavenly home. 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

0: down, down, down, down.
1: Wow. That was awesome.
0: Hey, well, thank you so much. I appreciate that.
1: Hey, well, thank you for doing it.
0: That was Carry You Home.
1: Carry You Home. When did you write that one?
0: Oh, probably maybe 3 or 4 years ago.
1: Were you out here?
0: I was. Yes, I was. And, I didn't really do much writing when I was back home in South Carolina. And kind of like I said earlier, I came out here and got inspired by all these great, songwriters.
1: You didn't play music when you were out there?
0: I didn't play any gigs. I played, at home to myself, and I played kind of like in a youth band, but I just played guitar. I didn't sing or anything. And that was just with, church group. But came out here and never played a gig before. And I was working in Big Sky. But I really wanted to go to Livingston. I wanted to check out Livingston because I'd never been there. And I'm like, what's over the hill over there? And so I didn't have a car at the time. And so I took the bus from Big Sky to Bozeman. And then I took the one bus that runs from Bozeman to Livingston once or twice a day. It's like 6 a.m. or 6 p.m. You get two choices. At least that's what it was back then. So I took the 6 p.m. bus to Livingston. It was like a Tuesday night that I had off, and I saw where the Mint Bar and Grill had music. And I'm like, well, I'll go down there and check it out. And I got me a room at the fancy
1: Murray.
0: Not the Murray. Uh-huh. God, I wish I got me a room at the Country Motor Inn.
1: Mm.
0: Yeah, oh yeah, right down the street from downtown there. I stayed there that night and went to the Mint, and the Mint was packed that night. And I believe, I could be wrong, but I believe it was Raina Wallace playing that night. And I met her briefly, and then I met a bunch of other great people that I still know today, which is crazy. And that was my first time ever in Livingston.
1: And you, after that night, you were like, I'm moving here.
0: I was definitely going to try, because I was working seasonally. And so
1: in Big Sky.
0: In Big Sky.
1: What were you doing?
0: I was working at the hotel front desk.
1: No way.
0: Oh, yeah.
1: You're a concierge.
0: At the Huntley Lodge, and I think that's the only reason I ended up out here is because they probably saw my application and saw that I had the last name Huntley, and they're like, well, we better hire this guy.
1: Did you apply there because it was called the Huntley Lodge?
0: I mean, partly, but I applied to different ski resorts around the Rockies because I'd never been to the Rockies before.
1: Okay, so you just knew you wanted to get out west.
0: Right, I just wanted to come out west. I was just like, any job I can get, I'll apply for a bunch of them, increase my chances,
1: And the Huntleys found each other.
0: They're the one, right? They're the ones that gave me the call back. And so I'm like, well, I guess I'm going to Big Sky. And so, yeah, ended up working there for a couple winter seasons and worked in Paradise Valley for a couple summer seasons.
1: So after you went to Livingston, you were like, okay, now I'm going to try to work in Paradise Valley for the summer.
0: Right.
1: And where'd you work there?
0: I ended up getting a job at a guest ranch out there about 10 minutes south of Immigrant.
1: Okay.
0: 10 minutes south of the old saloon. And then I was living about 2 minutes south of the old saloon, which is a very dangerous combination of dwelling. And
1: how you became the mayor of Livingston? Can you speak to that a little bit?
0: Well, I don't know if I'm the mayor of Livingston.
1: No, I think there's an actual mayor, but I mean,
0: I think they do the
1: for musical
0: planner.
1: Purposes.
0: I think they do the city planner thing nowadays, don't they?
1: Oh, so you are the mayor then?
0: I guess. Or maybe I should self-proclaimed, I guess. Yeah, we'll take that. We'll take that. Well, that means I got to stay out of trouble more, though. I can't be mayor and
1: I think in Livingston it's opposite. You get into more trouble, you become the mayor.
0: maybe so. I'll take that. But I ended up loving it. I did end up living in Bozeman for like 3 years, though, too.
1: You did?
0: And I enjoyed my time here in Bozeman. But I always knew I wanted to live in Livingston. I like the smaller town, less traffic and it's a great community over that way. But I was paying pretty cheap rent in Bozeman, too. So I'm also like, well.
1: That's unheard of.
0: Yeah, right. And this is right after COVID hit, I guess, is when I moved to Bozeman. It was right before COVID. Yeah, it was 2 months. Yeah, I was
1: going to say, it must have been right before.
0: Cause... It was right before. It was January 2020. I moved to Bozeman.
1: Yeah.
0: And, literally 2 months, 2 months later.
1: Yeah. It's like the calm before the storm.
0: I remember seeing the last show I saw was like Jackson Holte at the Murray, and it was him and his band. And then I think like the next day or two, it was just like everything was...
1: Were you already friends with Jackson, or is that how you met him?
0: Actually, I met him playing open mic at the Mint. They used to run an open mic. Cleo Toll used to run an open mic at the Mint in Livingston. And I would go there when I was working at that guest ranch. I used to play there. It was like every Monday or Thursday or something. And I remember him calling me up one Monday night. He's like, the Mint's music fell through tomorrow. Can you cover? I'm like, well, Cleo, I've never played a gig before, and I don't have a PA system. And he was so nice. He's like, well, I'll get you all that. You know, we'll make sure. And then he's like, they'll pay you for it too. I'm like, they'll pay me.
1: To, like, I get money
0: to sing, you know, to do that, you know. And
1: I can do.
0: He's
1: that.
0: Like, yeah. He's like, yeah. And they might give you a burger or something as well.
1: And a beer.
0: And a beer. And so I was like, wow, that's really cool. And so I played my first gig at the Mint Bar and Grill, and I think I was just kind of hooked after that.
1: You know? It's quite the success story, because you've clearly made your way to be a pretty prominent person and musician in the community. And, you know, you're a fan favorite of a lot of the gigs that you're playing at, and you're very well established. So I think I guess it's been 6 years. No, I thought it was going to

0: is you kind of have that, you know, those
1: local
0: two,
1: fan base.
0: Right, right. Well, you have those two things coming together. You know, the venues, you know, willing to put it on, and then the community willing to come out and to support it. You know, and caring about live music or songwriting and some guy, you know, playing guitar.
1: Yeah.
0: Whatever. So I think that's a really cool thing. Where I'm from in South Carolina, at least my hometown, you don't see a whole lot of that. There's not much of a...
1: They have someone playing like Jimmy Buffett in the background.
0: Well, hey, now Jimmy Buffett.
1: Sorry, I love Jimmy. No respect, rest in peace.
0: I'm kidding. Yeah, I mean, it can be like that, but you know, perhaps not, you know, as much of a, yeah, I don't know. I don't know if the community supported as much. But,
1: yeah.
0: You know, also, you know, I haven't been there in 8 years as well.
1: Really? So you haven't gone back?
0: Well, I've gone back, but I haven't really...
1: Tried to get
0: lived
1: in
0: there
1: scene.
0: Or played any gigs, so you know I can't really speak for that.
1: Yeah.
0: Totally, but at least from my perspective, growing up, it just wasn't really much of a thing as out here. And this is a special place.
1: I mean,
0: this is a kind of a one off in a way. You know, this world out here, and it's been interesting to see like where it's, you know, like where it's gone. Post COVID, you know, because that was a transition for a lot of people, of course, and as well as the music scene.
1: Mm-hmm.
0: And with all, you know, the crazy large sums of people moving out here, you know, has certainly changed it in a way as well. And so it's been interesting to see where the scene's gone. And I feel like it's on its way up. It's on the up and up. I'm excited to see.
1: Do you feel like it was better before COVID?
0: You know, I only kind of got a small glimpse into it, I guess, before COVID. I mean, there were definitely different places having music that don't have it anymore.
1: Really?
0: You know, like I think, you know, the Mint's one of them, I believe. You know, they don't have live music as often. But, you know, I feel like it's just one of those things. It always is going to be a thing where it comes and goes, you know?
1: Yeah.
0: One place will... have music for a while, and then they'll stop, and then another place will pop up.
1: Totally.
0: Kind of in its place, and yeah.
1: What did your folks say when you moved out here and never came back?
0: It definitely took quite a bit of convincing to tell them.
1: I'm on the right path.
0: Right. Well, this is what I want to do. You know, if I don't like it, I don't have to stay here. You know, I can go back. There's nothing keeping me here. And, you know, I think it's, you know, my mom was born in my hometown, and she never left my hometown.
1: And it sounds like you grew up maybe kind of religious.
0: Yes,
1: maybe it was taboo to do what you're doing.
0: Right, I have two older brothers, and they never left either, so.
1: Oh, wow.
0: They never left the state, and so I think it was a different thing for them to wrap their
1: like, what the heck is Chandler
0: around.
1: Doing?
0: right.
1: How do we handle this?
0: Yeah, I don't know if they had been west of Nashville, Tennessee. They're like, what is out there? What do you do? Are you going to work on a farm, you know, or whatever?
1: Right. Is there civilization out there?
0: Yeah.
1: And have they come to visit you?
0: They have, yeah, four or five times, and they've kind of understood a little more of why I like it so much out here, and they met some of the people I know, and I've seen some of the music community and whatnot, and it's been really cool to be able to show them that and kind of a glimpse into what life is like out here. To an extent.
1: Yeah, they must be so proud of you.
0: I don't know.
1: Anyway.
0: I have to ask them and see. We'll find out.
1: But, Mom, are you listening?
0: Yeah, right. Hopefully not. Oh, gosh. but, yeah, no, and I'm grateful that they, you know, fully supportive of me now and are glad to see what I'm doing. I'd say they're proud of me. I like to say that. I like to convince myself of that.
1: I mean, to them, you must be like you're living a rock star life. You know?
0: Oh sure, yeah. Oh yeah.
1: It's pretty glorious. Do you want to play us another original before I want to get two songs in before half hour? Let's go.
0: Yeah, absolutely. Time flies when you're having fun, huh?
1: When you're with Chandler Huntley on KGVM 95.9.
0: All right, I'm gonna play another song that I wrote called "Meat and Prine at the Meat and Three," and this is one I mentioned my first summer moving out here or winter moving out here.

0: Then that summer, I got a job at a guest ranch, and before that summer started, I took a long road trip from South Carolina all the way out here, and long story short, one of the first stops on that road trip was Nashville, Tennessee, and it was on a Thursday, ended up getting to meet one of my heroes in a restaurant called Arnold's Country Kitchen, found out later that my hero John Prine really likes meatloaf, and that was why he was there that day. And I probably made a fool of myself going up to him to talk to him, but I'm like, well, I don't know if I get this chance again, so I might as well do it. But this is the story about meeting Prine at the Meatin' Three. And a Meatin' Three is if you haven't been to the South, it's a restaurant where you can pick what kind of meat you want and what three sides you want, you know, whether that's fried chicken, green beans, banana pudding, and, you know, mashed potatoes or something, all different kinds of combinations. But like I said, Mr. Prine, he liked his meatloaf. He liked the meatloaf special they had on Thursdays there. So, and some colorful language in here, but I'll dim it down for this. This is a story song, kind of in the style of, you could say, Arlo Guthrie's Alice's Restaurant. But it's not 30 minutes, I promise.
1: It can be.
0: We just take up the rest of the time. Well, I couldn't stand my hometown one single bit. Oh, Lord. All right. Well, I couldn't stand my hometown one dang bit. So I decided to take me a little trip. Well, my mind just went blank. Started changing the lyrics. Now I can't remember how it goes.

0: I think I got. It's always the first line, you know?
1: Yeah.
0: And you got the next 7 minutes. Couldn't stand my hometown one dang bit. I needed a change, I needed some kind of trip. So to keep my brain sane and from going under, got me a job at a dude ranch for the summer. Well, I called my buddy Wayne before I headed out. I said, hey man, you wanna go see what this country's all about? He said, yeah, sure. I'm down for the drive, so we set out for the big Montana sky. Well, we left Kakalaki about a quarter till eight. Gave Wayne enough time to wake and bake. Planned to make a stop before the Mississippi. So we decided on lunch in Music City. We pulled on into Nashville, Tennessee at a real low speed because of our baggy weed. My buddy Sean was in town trying to sell some wool. He calls us up wanting to smoke a bowl. Reefer, that is. The devil's lettuce. Cannabis sativa. Well, now Sean said the eating would be as good as it gets if right before we took a few good hits, but see, I wasn't smoking no dope back then. You know, my ma and pa said it was a Schedule I sin. So I refused. We got us a good park, right downtown, but the cops were just a-cruising around and around. Pass the country cabbage, said my buddy Wayne. You know, if we can't smoke it, then we'll just eat the dang thing. Well, they was stoned to the bone. We was hungry as hell, so I tried to pull up something on my smart cell. I said, you know, I'll tell you where we're gonna go. Arnold's Country Kitchen for some home-cooked meatloaf. 2:30 on the dot. We were just in time. They was just about to close down the buffet line. You know, I grabbed my tray, about to place my order. I spotted the singing mailman in the corner. About lost my drawers, trying my best not to pass out on the floor. I wanted to speak, but I sure wasn't able. I mean, that was John Bryan sitting at that table, wearing his black t-shirt, his Levi jeans, his plate full of meatloaf, potatoes and greens. Banana pudding was his choice of dessert. A living legend with a gravy stain on his shirt. How about that now? A living legend with a gravy stain on his shirt. Well, my head was spinning and my knees were shaking, and Lordy, my two buddies were still just a-baking. I finally got the courage to go up and talk to the man. You know, I just had to tell him I was a real big fan. Oh, but he still had some meatloaf he was chomping on. We didn't get a chance to talk very long. You know, I just flat out told him, I like your songs. And he said, thanks, son. And I moved along. But before we got up and decided to go, I asked for a picture, and he said no. You know, I'm sure Mr. Prine wasn't trying to be mean. He just didn't really want to make a scene. Not in the restaurant, you know. He was a humble man, that John Prine. But I got some shots of him while he was getting sweet tea, because Lordy, I know nobody ain't going to believe me. I'm just glad they didn't call on security. I didn't want to spend the night in a jail in Tennessee. And then he rolled away in that old Cadillac DeVille. I still didn't believe any of it was real. Hoped to meet him again someday in eternity, but that was meeting Prine at the meeting three. Well, that's how it all went down in my recollection. I got the next round of Handsome Johnny's, I reckon. Diet ginger ale with Smirnoff red vodka. How about let's all sing that song about the happy enchilada? That's the way that the world goes round. You're up one day, and next you're down is a happy enchilada. And you think you're gonna drown.

0: meat and prime at the meat and three.
1: That was so cool.
0: Oh, Lord. I got inspired to write that two or three years after it happened. I believe it was about a week before he passed.
1: Whoa, really?
0: Of course, that was, you know, when COVID was in full swing. So
1: you wrote it right before?
0: About right before, because he was in the hospital, and a lot of news was coming out about him at the time that he wasn't in good shape. And so that's when I decided to sit down and kind of recount some of that.
1: Did he really have the gravy stain on his shirt?
0: You know, I've been asked that before, and I believe he did. Yes,
1: you believe
0: did.
1: He
0: but,
1: did.
0: But listen, you know, I don't want to. I want to assume. You know, there might be like one or two tall tales in there, perhaps. But
1: how cool!
0: Yeah, no, that was really, really special. He was really nice. He's a really nice guy, and that was back when he had just come out with his album Tree of Forgiveness as well in 2018, I believe. And I was just talking to him a little bit about that album and how much I really enjoyed that, and it's
1: did
0: amazing.
1: Did he keep it brief?
0: Oh, yeah, I did. And
1: did he keep it brief?
0: Oh, yeah. No, he did. He did.
1: He
0: was,
1: didn't say much.
0: He was sitting at a table with, it might have been one of his co-writers or producers or something like that. So there was another guy there. So I kept it brief as well because I didn't know.
1: Yeah, you're like, I bet
0: I don't want to make too much of a fool
1: time.
0: For myself. But he did tell me he would get a picture with me outside in the parking lot, but I chickened out, I think.
1: You chickened out?
0: I chickened out, yeah.
1: Why?
0: I you know, thinking back to it, I always question that myself. I'm like, why did I do that? I think I was just still in shock, but like I said in the song, I did get some pictures, some stalker images of
1: I know.
0: Him just to prove it, because like I said, no one's going to believe me, so I'm like, all right, I gotta. Because my buddies didn't really know who he was at the time either.
1: Yeah.
0: And they're like, who's John Prine, you know?
1: Ugh.
0: I'm like, oh, you
1: Your
0: guys.
1: Your Montana folk probably yeah. would be more impressed.
0: Oh, yes. Oh, yes. But,
1: I can picture you just kind of like sneaking photos in. Was he waiting outside for you to take the photo?
0: No, thank God. No, he would not have done that. I tell you that. That was funny. But he drove that Cadillac DeVille around.
1: Yeah, that part was real.
0: Which is the coolest car. It's just even cooler to see him driving it, you know. It's like,
1: he was the driver?
0: I believe he was driving. I don't know. Maybe. Yeah, he probably was. He probably was.
1: So cool. Well, thanks for sharing that story.
0: Yeah,
1: You've met a couple of your heroes, right? You've met Todd Snyder and...
0: Yes.
1: Yes. Who else?
0: Oh, gosh, Who else? I got to meet Keith Sykes, who co-wrote with John Prine a good bit, and Jimmy Buffett, and Jerry Jeff Walker, and a lot of those guys. I got to meet him a couple years ago. That was really neat. He was a really nice guy, and I've gotten to meet, you know, guys like Hayes Carl, and I think that's one thing out here that's really cool is when you see somebody in concert, whether it's at Pine Creek or wherever. A lot of times they'll hang around after the show, you know, sometimes no matter how big they are, and you can talk to them, which is really neat, you know. You can't do that in a lot of places, so I think...
1: Totally.
0: You know,
1: this Montana gives it's a good vessel for that.
0: Yeah, no, 100%. I think that's a really cool aspect of being able to go to shows out here. You never know who you might meet and who you might, get to chat with for a bit.
1: Do you feel like after talking to these people, your music... Like, you have this maybe more of a surge to write or create something that was maybe inspired by them? Or
0: for sure.
1: How does it affect you when you meet your people that you look up to?
0: I mean, it's definitely inspiring because I feel like most of them always have that look in their eye when you, like, finally meet them. And you're like, oh, gosh. All right. Yeah. Like, this is the guy I've been listening
1: like,
0: to
1: I'm obsessing
0: since
1: over
0: I was
1: you.
0: 12, you know? Like, and now I'm... meeting you, this is weird, you know, but it also in the same breath, it's very inspiring, because a lot of them will just kind of give you that look, and it's like a you're like I don't know, gets me off my butt.
1: Totally. You know? I kind of want to touch on how I met you a little bit. Well, I don't really remember the exact moment, but I think I met you vaguely through Cowboy Church.
0: Oh yeah, probably.
1: And,
0: so
1: why don't you tell us a little bit about what that was like? Because that kind of brought you into this community in a big way, right?
0: It did, and it has really made a huge impact on the Paradise Valley music scene, I feel like, as well as has extended to Bozeman, in the last couple years.
1: Has it?
0: And so back in when I worked at the guest ranch back in 2018, like I said, I was living 2 minutes south of the old saloon. So I was there quite a bit, you know, and I was like, what is this place? You know, I think I saw Del Watson my first weekend up here.
1: So cool.
0: And I'm like, this is the coolest outdoor like venue. What is the old saloon, you know, and like Del Watson's playing here. This is so cool. And a guy named Cowboy Mike was bartending at the old saloon at the time. And, he was just a character of a guy, and I was like, well, I gotta figure out who this guy is. He's pretty funny, and there was a guitar hanging up above the outdoor bar, at the old saloon, and my buddies that I was working at the guest ranch with, made him get it down, and hand it to me because they kept egging me on to play, and I'm like, all right, whatever, you know, and played some Merle Haggard song or something like that, and. And me and Cowboy Mike hit it off immediately, you know, kind of bonded over Merle Haggard initially, and then, you know, classic country music in general. And then the bond became Pendleton Whiskey, which is, mm-hmm. you know.
1: A good bonder.
0: Yeah.
1: Strong.
0: Yeah. Yeah. Yeah. It's all been downhill ever since.
1: You just officiated his wedding. It's all been downhill.
0: And so, yeah, about, like, you know, a couple months, well, about a month into the summer, it was only a month after I knew him, he's like, he told me one time, he's like, we're going to get a small group together and come to my place on East River Road, and we're going to pick around the campfire, and he's like, there's going to be some special guests there, you know, but I can't tell you who, you know, it's top secret. I'm like, all right, Mike, you know, and it was like August or whatever of 2018, and I texted him like that Sunday morning. I was like, are we still on for tonight? You know, he's like, I got to check with some people and whatnot. And I forgot about a week or two before, I think the Pendleton got the best of him because he decided to tell me who the top secret people there that were
1: and he
0: be
1: forgot
0: there.
1: That he told you
0: right he probably did and he's like you can't tell anybody. He was telling me at the saloon one, and he's like, you can't tell anybody, but Tim McGraw and Faith Hill are gonna be there. I'm like, okay, that's crazy. Yeah, right on.
1: Did you believe him?
0: I didn't know if I should or not at the time, to be honest. I didn't know him well enough. And, you know, now that me think back on it, I wouldn't have believed it.
1: Now that you know him better.
0: Now that I know him. And so we get there. And, I mean, long story short, Tim McGraw and Faith Hill did not show up.
1: Oh, really?
0: No, they were not there. But guess what we did? We started Cowboy Church.
1: And, that was the start of it.
0: And that was the beginning. That was the first night of it. And then we kind of had it maybe, you know, a few times after that summer. And then the next summer, we kind of started having a little more, like almost every Sunday night. And Mike grilled some elk burgers, and we'd sit around the campfire. And it started off very small, you know, like I said, you know, maybe 6 to 10 people. And over the last few years, it's kind of, you know, he'll move it into his barn in the winter months. And over the last few years, it's just grown like crazy. And I think most of the people I know, especially in the music scene, have been through that. So it's really kind of wild to put in perspective what he has done for that music scene. And, you know, I met my whole band there, all the guys I play with.
1: Did you really?
0: Yeah.
1: So cool.
0: And so many other great musicians and songwriters
1: I adjacently met you guys. Like pretty much 90% of the people I've had on this show was a relation that I met through somebody who met at Cowboy Church.
0: If there's a Montana music, you know, book to come out in the coming years, that's going to be a big old chapter. Is Cowboy Church.
1: Well, you could just kind of put together all the songs, because it's my understanding that Cowboy Mike asks that everybody writes a song about Cowboy Church, right?
0: Yes, he does.
1: Can you play us yours?
0: Yeah, sure. Yeah, absolutely. I can play. This is more about Cowboy Mike and just
1: that works.
0: Shenanigans at the old saloon back in the day. This is called Lordy Lordy Not Again. This is kind of just like a honky tonker song, I guess you could say.

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I stopped by the station to get some fried chicken and to do my daily beer run. I about died of shock when the door was locked. The sign says to close at 10. But across the street was the old saloon. Oh, Lordy, Lordy, not again. Oh, Lordy, Lordy, not again.

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Well, the swinging doors open, man, I was really hoping it was one and done and then I was gone. But he grabbed the guitar right above the bar. He said, sing an old haggard song. I said, I'll sing you a tune, but I gotta go soon. 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Oh, lordy, lordy, not again. 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

there was Haggard and Jones on the jukebox singing about kicking out the footlights again. I was 10 shots down, boots scooting day around, not a dang clue where I've been. And as I recall, he said, last call, y'all. But Mike, I think you done did me in now. 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Oh, Lordy, Lordy, not again. All right now. Oh, Lordy, Lordy, not again.

0: After counting all my blessings, now I'm about to say my final amen. 'Cause it's a honky-tonk night with old Cowboy Mike. Oh, Lordy, Lordy, not again. So won't you have a good night, Mr. Cowboy Mike. Come tomorrow, we're gonna do it again.
1: That was great.
0: That goes out to Cowboy Mike, wherever you are.
1: So cool. I'm going to get some much-needed ads in for the radio station real quick, and then we'll talk about where we can find your music. So hopefully I can find it somewhere. All right.
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0: KGVM would like to thank Dr. Chad Swanson, the optometrist in the Bozeman Costco, for their continued support here at the station. 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
1: And we're back. I did a really quick ad so that because we only have 10 minutes left. And
2: oh, no.
1: I don't ever really get to hear your music that much, so I want to hear more songs before we're over.
2: Yeah.
1: But where can we find you?
2: Yeah, so I'm on Instagram as WC Huntley Music, I believe it is. And then on Spotify, I'm under WC Huntley. Those are my initials, WC. And I do have one single out. It's called Something That Shines.
1: Something That Shines.
2: I released it a few years ago, but I am planning to do some recording hopefully this winter and get some more out there, maybe get an EP going. Yes. Or something like that and see what comes of it. But I can play that single now if you'd like
1: us.
2: Me to. And this is the first song I wrote, or I guess maybe the first song I wrote that I kept. And it's called Something That Shines. And I wrote it when I got inspired by after watching the Ken Burns Vietnam War documentary a few years back, and kind of created this character in my head about what could have happened to him during that era. So here's Something That Shines.

December. Lord, she sure remembers when the news said they were only 23. The Opry was playing, but he changed the station to listen to the man from D.C. You see, Leroy became a picker when he stopped drinking liquor. His dream was to sing in a hillbilly band, but they drew a blue capsule. He won the raffle for an all-inclusive trip to Vietnam. Said, Uncle Sammy, won't you please? I'm in love, don't you see? I surely love this country, but I can't afford to leave. She's the best I'll ever find, so I'm gonna make her mine. The only girl for me, Lord, surely shine. She's the only girl for me, Lord, surely shine.

father's blessing. He just said, well, I reckon you better treat her right and let me bum your last lucky strike. Leroy said, well, sir, hey, you know, you got my word. She's my everything, and I'll love her till the day I die. Well, he saved a little bit from the firewood that he split, and so he took what he had down to Johnny's jewelry shop. He pointed to the ring that was perfect for his queen, but Johnny said, that's about triple of what you got. He said, mister, won't you please, I'm begging on my knees, she's gotta have a diamond for a head overseas. We hit hard times, so I ain't got a dime, but I just gotta get her something that shines. Yeah, I just gotta get her something that

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A beat up old Martin, signed by Merle. Picking was Leroy's passion, it's what kept him from crashing. But he gave it all up for that brown-eyed Belfry girl. On the day before he was deployed, they got news she'd be having a boy. He just sat on the porch, trying to grab a handle. Then he took her to the park, where they had that first spark. And he asked her if she'd like to take a gamble. He said, "Darling, won't you please, I'm down on one knee. I got me a dream and you're just what I need. Well, I'm leaving these pines to hit the front lines. But baby, I got you something that shines. Yeah, baby, I got you something."

crumble when they dropped him in that jungle. As he watched the Kong take his buddies left and right, Leroy learned the truth. This old war was a waste of youth. Yet he still put up one hell of a fight. Thinking about home in Kentucky, he lit his last lucky. He just closed his eyes as the bombs began to fall. He was face down in a paddy the day he became a daddy. She was rocking Junior

0: Wow, that one was really beautiful.
1: Well, thank you very much. I appreciate that. That was Something That Shines.
0: Something That Shines, and you can find that out on Spotify and whatever else.
1: Yes.
0: You're a great storyteller.
1: Well, thank you. That means a whole lot.
0: Yeah, your songs are just amazing stories, and you really have a way of putting them into the song, and they're fun to follow, and they're also, like, they're tangible. Like, it's like reading a book. It's really, really nice to listen to.
1: Sometimes they can be as long as books. So,
0: but that's, I like that.
1: Sometimes I think, outside of songs, I blab a lot in person. I think that drifts into my songs sometimes, and they'll be a little too long.
0: No, I like that.
1: Yeah. Marty Robbins enough had El Paso. So.
0: Enough people write short songs, you know. There's got to be people who write long songs.
1: That's true.
0: Yeah. So incredible, Chandler. I'm so excited that you came on the show.
1: Thank you, Loren, for having me, and thank you for doing this. This is really, really neat, and, I'm sure you've got a whole slate of great guests coming up here soon.
0: Yeah, we've yet to get some of my favorites. You were one that I've been trying. Every time I've seen Chandler this summer, I've been like, so when are you coming on the show? And he's like, it's too early. So thank you for coming today.
1: Hey, absolutely.
0: But yeah, I have a few great ones that I have yet to have on. And then I also want to do some repeat ones because, you know, when Colin and Jacob came on, like, they were some of my first guests, and we were all, or I was super rusty, and so I'd like to have them on again. But yeah, it's an incredible honor to have you here and do the whole thing and just share your stories. Don't stop telling your stories. You're good at telling them even when you're not singing, too. Like this whole interview has been you storytelling. It's been awesome.
1: I'll do my best. I really appreciate it. And it's an honor to be on here.
0: Yeah.
1: Hope to come back soon and have a whole set of new songs for you
0: An album.
1: And an album to advertise. Hopefully. Yes. And speaking of advertisements, I'll do a little plug for tomorrow night. We are playing the Old Saloon.
0: Yeah.
1: In Immigrant. It'll just be a trio, and we'll be on the big stage outside. I believe it'll be 7:30 to 10:30 if anybody wants to come out. So.
0: Okay.
1: Yeah.
0: Yeah, you know what? I'll get work covered for that. who's in the trio?
1: It's gonna be me, Brady Lux, and Mr. Todd Wester.
0: Wow, that sounds like.
1: And then on
0: like...
1: Saturday night, we will be at the Murray with some of the buffoons you mentioned earlier, Colin Morlock and Jacob Kynard, and then another guy named Derek Francisco. We're going to kind of have a little family band up there, and it'll kind of be maybe somewhat open to whoever wants to come up and sing a song as well.
0: Very fun.
1: But yeah, that'll be the Murray Bar on Saturday night, 9 to 12. So
0: don't miss it. Yeah, those are going to be great, great shows.
1: It'll be a good time.
0: Okay. Well, thank you. We have about 40 seconds left. So, yeah, this has been KGVM, The Listening Room with Chandler Huntley. You can find him at the Murray this weekend in Livingston or the Old Saloon in Emigrant, both amazing venues to check out live music at all times. And then wherever else you see his name, make sure to go and pay homage, too. All right.
1: It might
0: thank
1: be on
0: you.
1: The bookings and releases of Gallatin County. No, I'm just kidding. Shut up.
0: All right. Bye. Thank you.
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And here is the Vegan's Almanac for today, the 23rd of August. The publication of the 30-Day Vegan Challenge by Colleen Patrick-Goudreau was on this day in 2011. 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She offers practical strategies for eating out, traveling, hosting holiday gatherings, and attending social events, and empowers you to experience the tangible and intangible benefits of living a healthy, compassionate life. The publication of Vegan Ethics, Amore, 5 Reasons to Choose Vegan by Lisa Kemmerer was on this day in 2022. There are many important reasons why more and more people are now choosing vegan: animal well-being, human health, human justice, religious ethics, and the health of the planet. Vegan Ethics, Amore covers all of the foundational reasons, as well as the many interconnected reasons to choose vegan. In the process, this powerhouse book reaches some unexpected and intriguing conclusions. The author, Professor Emeritus Dr. Kemmerer, is known internationally for her extensive work in ethics, animals, and intersectional justice. And the publication of Be a Plant-Based Woman Warrior, Live Fierce, Stay Bold, Eat Delicious, a cookbook by Jane and Ann Esselstyn was also on this day in 2022. The original Julia Child of Plant-Based Cooking teams up with her daughter to offer a multi-generational celebration of the power of a plant-based lifestyle with 125 recipes. The Esselstyn family is 3 generations plant-based strong. Encouraged to create recipes without dairy and meat when her husband's research pointed to the impact of diet on reversing disease, Ann Esselstyn began feeding her family creative plant-based meals more than 30 years ago. She and her daughter Jane Esselstyn are bolts of energy from the same strike of lightning and have become fierce, big-spirited advocates for a plant-based lifestyle, reaching hundreds of thousands of fans through their previous books and their popular YouTube channel. Ann and Jane are pictures of ageless health and vibrancy, and spend their days hiking, doing yoga, gardening, cooking, and spreading the message that diet is the key to living a happy, strong, and disease-free life. Be a Plant-Based Woman Warrior explains how women everywhere can pass on this important legacy in their own families and illuminates how plants powerfully support a woman's body and mind. This cookbook is a call to action and a message of hope for any and all to be plant-based women warriors filled with vitality and in control of their own health. From apple flax flapjacks and black ramen bowls to portobello sliders and green goddess sauce, to mint chip out-of-sight brownies. And it includes big flavored dinners like sweet potato and cashew ricotta lasagna and plant-based pad thai, sure to tempt even the most reluctant eaters. This cookbook brings readers to the Esselstyn family table, where plants and joy are at the center. And here's a poem for today, For Fear, by Charlotte Perkins Gilman. For fear of prowling beasts at night, they blocked the cave. Women and children hid from sight, men scarce more brave. For fear of warrior's sword and spear, they barred the gate. Women and children lived in fear, men lived in hate. For fear of criminals today, we lock the door. Women and children still to stay hid forevermore.
Come out, ye need no longer hide. What fear you now? No wolf or lion waits outside, only a cow. Come out, the world approaches peace. War nears its end. No warrior watches your release, only a friend. Come out, the night of crime has fled. Day is begun. Here is no criminal to dread, only your son. The world half yours demands your care. Waken and come. Make it a woman's world, safe, fair, garden and home. For Fear by Charlotte Perkins Gilman. This has been the Vegan's Almanac with a reminder to be fearless today.

Welcome to Animalia Hour, a full hour of news and stories related to non-human animals, as well as the joyful and healthful benefits of plant-based eating. I am your host, Sarah Hale. Thank you for being here. Today we are going to read chapter 5 from our book, Don't Drink Your Milk, by Frank A. Oski, MD. The back of the book reads, Caution! Milk can be harmful to your health. If you drink milk, you must read this. The late Frank Oski, MD, was director of pediatrics, Johns Hopkins University School of Medicine, and physician-in-chief, Johns Hopkins Children's Center. Chapter 5 is titled, The Alternatives, Two Sides to the Story. If cow's milk is eliminated from the diet, what are the alternatives? Clearly, the alternatives to drinking cow's milk are different for infants and children than they are for adults. In this chapter, we will begin to examine the alternatives for infants. For the newborn infant, there are two obvious alternatives, the right and left breast of the healthy mother. Although commercial infant formulas derived from cow's milk or soy proteins are adequate to support the growth of most infants, human milk is the ideal food for virtually all infants. Commercial infant formulas have been gradually modified over the 30 years since their introduction and now tend to approximate human milk in their content of fat, protein, and carbohydrate. But the commercial formulas have not been able to duplicate human milk in the degree of protection it affords against infections. Breast milk, and most particularly colostrum, the milk secreted by the human breast during the first days after the birth of an infant, is rich in substances that confer immunity on the baby during the period of life when he is most susceptible to life-threatening infections. Breast milk is rich in antibodies. These proteins are necessary for the body's defense against infection by bacteria and viruses. There is much evidence to support the conviction that infants fed on human milk are less prone to illness than those who aren't. A study of more than 20,000 infants conducted in Chicago as far back as the 1930s illustrates this point. Remember that this study was conducted long before antibiotics were available for bacterial infections. Any increase in illness or mortality could therefore be presumed to be a result of harmful products in the cow's milk or the absence of protective factors in the human milk. In this study, one group of infants was breastfed for at least the first 9 months of age. A second group was partially breastfed, and a third group was raised on a diluted boiled cow's milk with added sugar. All infants were given orange juice starting at 1 month of age and cod liver oil at 6 weeks. Cereal was added to the diet at 5 months of age and a vegetable when the infants were 6 months old. What happened? The overall death rate for the babies raised on human milk was 1.5 per 1,000 infants, while the death rate in the babies fed cow milk was 84.7 per 1,000 infants during the first 9 months of life. The death rate from gastrointestinal infections was 40 times higher in the non-breastfed infants, while the death rate from respiratory infection was 120 times higher. An earlier analysis involving infants in 8 American cities showed similar results. Infants fed on cow's milk had a 20 times greater chance of dying during the first 6 months of life. Today, in the United States, it would be difficult to demonstrate that infants fed on human milk have a better chance of survival. Antibiotics and better means of supporting infants during life-threatening illnesses reduce the mortality in infants who do not receive human milk. In areas of the world that have less well-developed medical care systems, the death rates in babies not receiving human milk is still unacceptably high.
For example, during the first 6 months of life in Chile, the mortality rates for bottle-fed infants is twice as high as in infants who are exclusively breastfed. Breastfed babies who receive supplements of cow's milk do no better than infants who only receive cow's milk. This suggests that if a baby is to benefit from breast milk, he must receive breast milk alone. The study in Chile also demonstrated that as income rose, mothers tended to switch from breastfeeding to bottle feeding. This switch accounted for the striking finding that mortality rates for infants were higher in families with better incomes. The protective value of breastfeeding has also been demonstrated in a series of studies in Guatemala. Observations were made on a group of breastfed infants in an isolated community where standards of hygiene were poor and the sanitation system was primitive. Samples of the infants' stools were taken at weekly intervals for bacterial cultures. While the infants were exclusively breastfed, their stools contained only a strain of harmless bacterium Lactobacillus. None of the infants experienced attacks of gastroenteritis. However, gastroenteritis was common in the infants who were artificially fed. As soon as mothers began to wean their infants, the type of bacteria in the stool abruptly changed. The stools now contained the bacterial species E. coli. This species is known to produce a variety of infections in the central nervous system, lungs, kidneys, and bloodstream of infants. This bacterium first establishes residence in the intestinal tract and from there spreads to other parts of the body when the host's resistance is altered. Since the feeding of human milk and human milk alone prevents the growth of E. coli, this form of infection is virtually unknown in the exclusively breastfed infant. Outbreaks of gastroenteritis in nurseries can be halted by the feeding of human milk. Such epidemics have been brought under control with human milk after all other efforts have failed. A careful analysis of an epidemic in a nursery in Belgrade, Yugoslavia is most illuminating. During a period of 6 months, all infants, a total of 1,008 admitted to the nursery, were surveyed. In this period, 883 babies were put to the breast, none developed gastroenteritis, and none had E. coli in their stool cultures. The other 125 infants received boiled human milk. In this group, 16 developed gastroenteritis, and all had E. coli in their stools. After this experience, all infants received fresh human milk, and within 2 months, E. coli was gone from the nursery. The protective benefits of the mother's milk are well recognized by farmers. When a calf or piglet does not receive milk from the cow or sow during the first 24 hours of life, the animals frequently develop gastrointestinal infections and die. The milk of each species appears to have been specifically designed to protect the young of that species. Crossfeeding does not work. Heating, sterilization, or modification of the milk in any way destroys the protection. In virtually every mammal that has been studied to date, exclusive milk drinking is practiced until the animal has approximately tripled its birth weight. This may be as long as 3 years for an elephant or as short as 3 weeks for a guinea pig. If humans were to follow this rule of nature, exclusive breastfeeding would have to continue until about 1 year of age. Certainly, most infants in Western societies can grow well on commercial infant formulas. The incidence of infections does not appear to be unacceptably high, but the immunologic advantage does rest with the infant who is fed on human milk. Unfortunately, customs in well-developed countries are often imitated in more primitive countries. The results can be disastrous. Growing numbers of women in developing countries are abandoning breastfeeding. In Chile, for example, the rate of breastfeeding has fallen from 95%
to 6% within 20 years. The duration of breastfeeding has fallen from an average of a little over a year to an average of 2 months. Among the factors responsible for this switch to commercial formulas are an increasing trend for women to work, the desire on the part of the lower class women to imitate women in the local upper classes, as well as in the more highly industrialized Western societies, the availability of powdered milk from international health agencies, and the vigorous and largely irresponsible promotion of commercial formulas by manufacturers. Some manufacturers have employed the strategy of creating a need where none really existed. When women in South America or African countries see a fat, healthy baby drinking from a bottle on a poster in their health clinic, they interpret it as an endorsement of the product. Billboards, magazine advertising, and other subtle marketing techniques are employed to convince the prospective mother that she should feed her infant in the modern way. In most of the poor countries, the commercial infant formulas are sold in powdered form. The reconstitution of this powder into a safe infant formula requires a measuring device, a source of pure water, and clean, preferably sterile, bottles and nipples. For women living in poverty who usually do not have a source of refrigeration, easy access to pure water, common measuring devices, and an ability to read instructions, the infant formula is not a convenience, but a harmful inconvenience. Leah Margiles, in an article titled Baby Formula Abroad, Exporting Infant Malnutrition, published in the November 10, 1975 issue of Christianity in Crisis, clearly summarizes this problem. She writes, in the past few years, there has been documentation of insidious marketing and promotional techniques employed by companies aggressively competing to increase their share in a fast-expanding and thus far unsaturated market. Recent figures from Jamaica reveal that 90% of Kingston mothers started bottle feeding before 6 months, with 14% of this group saying that they were encouraged to do so by a commercial milk nurse. They were approached through both hospitals and postnatal clinics. This usual practice, implemented by what the American companies describe as their mothercraft personnel, is but one part of the high-pressure campaign operating within the healthcare services of the countries involved. Companies also advertise on radio, billboards, and occasionally on TV. In some cases, milk nurses are hired to visit neighborhoods and may even be paid on a commission basis. Most companies, however, employ nurses on their regular payrolls to promote the products through doctors, hospitals, and maternity and postnatal clinics. 95% of the Nigerian mothers who combined breast and bottle feeding believed they had been advised to do so by personnel, mainly midwives or nurses. Milk company personnel who give talks on feeding appear to be identified as hospital and clinic staff. A Nestle spokesman attempted to whitewash the practice by saying that the nurse is the counterpart of what in the pharmaceutical industry is the detail man who visits doctors and health centers and informs them about their products. This analogy, however, is false. Doctors are experts in a position to make informed choices. Imagine the reaction of a third world mother in her home or a group of mothers in a clinic or hospital attending a class to a woman in a crisp nurse's uniform. The woman may or may not be a nurse. She begins her speech tactfully enough by reassuring them that breast is best, but she ends by extolling the virtues of her company's product over the natural method. By capitalizing on the respect given a nurse, the technique implies a connection between the healthcare profession and the commercial product. This mothercraft employee embodies the dynamics and vitality necessary for the growth of markets,
not care for the growth of infants. The marketing techniques that Margiles criticizes have been very successful. They have also been very destructive.

This is not meant to imply that the manufacturers are solely responsible, but simply that this type of malnutrition has nothing directly to do with underdevelopment and lack of food resources. It results from practices and policies that are derived from pseudo-development and the commercialization process. Since 1973, pressure has been applied to the companies most involved in selling commercial infant formulas to the poor countries of the world. A third world group has published a pamphlet titled Nestle Kills Babies. Nestle in Switzerland has filed a libel suit. In England, attention to this problem was generated by Mike Muller, author of The Baby Killer. In this book, he describes in detail the subtle abuses in infant feeding practices produced by the manufacturers of commercial formulas. In the United States, Consumers Union has also investigated the situation and concluded in Hungry for Profits that commercial interests were permitted to override the human concerns of the population. Lives are being lost in these developing countries as a result of this commercialization of infant feeding practices. As distressing is the diversion of national resources in these already poor countries. In Kenya, for example, it is estimated that the decline in breastfeeding of babies has required the expenditure of $11.5 million for human milk substitutes for infants. This represents two-thirds of the nation's entire health budget and is equal to one-fifth of all the economic aid this troubled nation currently receives. Human milk can be viewed as a national economic resource as well as a natural resource. In 1981, the World Health Organization passed a resolution banning the promotion of infant formulas in developing countries and endorsed the concept that all infants should be breastfed whenever possible. A quiet revolution in infant feeding practices has taken place here in the United States during the past decade. In 1971, only 25% of infants were being breastfed at the time of discharge from the hospital nursery. Now the figure has risen to 58%. Even more striking has been the delay in the introduction of whole cow's milk to the baby's diet. In 1971, 68% of infants were receiving cow's milk or evaporated milk by the time they were 6 months of age. In 1981, the number of infants being fed in such a fashion had dropped to only 17%. The fact that breastfeeding is the best way to feed all babies has been endorsed by the American Academy of Pediatrics, the American Pediatric Society, the Pediatric Research Society, and the Pediatric Ambulatory Association. Even the National Dairy Council now openly acknowledges that whole cow's milk is not suitable for infants during the first 6 months of life. Progress, yes. Perfection, no. In the Western world, children who are not breastfed can be raised on commercial formulas, raised more expensively, but nevertheless raised, employing sound nutritional principles. Ideally, the infant should be exclusively fed human milk for the first year of life. If this is not possible or desirable, then the infant should be fed a commercial formula for the first year. The infant should never receive cow's milk in an unmodified form. After the first year of life, the child requires no milk of any type. The child, like us adults, can thrive without cow's milk ever crossing his lips. That was chapter 5 of Don't Drink Your Milk, written by Frank Aoski, MD. We'll read the next chapter next time. And today we're going to highlight two athletes who were written about recently in plant-based news. The first article is titled, Veganism is a Fight for a More Just World, says vegan MMA fighter. Vegan MMA fighter Ahmed Laban appears on a billboard for Zeg Veg Festival, an upcoming vegetarian event in Croatia. The billboard shows Laban in his boxing gloves and bears the message, veganism is a fight for a more just world. Laban, a.k.a. The Shadow, has said he adopted a vegan diet in 2023 after contemplating the decision for several years.

He believes going vegan has had a positive impact on his energy levels, performance, and recovery. As reported by Index HR, the Lebanese athlete said, "For me, strength does not mean the ability to hurt those weaker than us. Quite the opposite. If we are strong, we have a responsibility to protect the most vulnerable. Animals feel pain and fear and want to live, just like us. That's why veganism for me is a fight for a more just world." Laban added that he likes adapting traditional recipes to be entirely plant-based and that he loves trying Croatian dishes in particular. He said, "I love getting to know Croatian cuisine and trying traditional dishes prepared in a vegan way. I especially like vegan sarma, and I often cook for myself and explore new flavors and recipes." This year's Zeg Veg Festival is the 18th iteration of the event. It is scheduled to last for 3 days from Friday, September 4th to Sunday, September 6th, 2026. Zeg Veg is also part of Vegan Mania, an annual international event that takes place in Vienna, Austria, and 15 other cities throughout Europe. The second article we'll read from Plant-Based News is titled, "Champion Judo and Brazilian Jiu-Jitsu Black Belt Says He's Vegan for the Animals." Bernardo Ficarella, a vegan athlete and martial artist, has black belts in both judo and Brazilian jiu-jitsu. Ficarella has a black belt in both judo and Brazilian jiu-jitsu. He has been training in martial arts for over 26 years and has been vegan for a decade. Ficarella told Plant-Based News that he has won in his weight division, which is lightweight, 4 different times at ADCC submission fighting events, and has also won the absolute division, an open weight category unique to combat sports and wrestling, twice. He said, "On both occasions, I was the lightest athlete in the bracket, including the finals, where I faced opponents who were nearly twice my weight." The 37-year-old martial artist told PBN that his most recent win in an absolute division was in May of this year. According to Smooth Comp, he has a total of 48 wins. Ficarella, who is Brazilian but has spent the last 6 years living in Ireland, co-owns a Brazilian Jiu-Jitsu Academy in County Cavan, Ulster. He told PBN that his business partner, with whom he owns JSBJJ Cavan, also follows a vegan diet. Ficarella said, "I chose to become vegan for the animals because I believe that with so many other food options available today, there is no justification for killing animals simply to satisfy a momentary pleasure of taste." Earlier this month, MMA fighter Ahmed Laban appeared on a billboard for Zeg Veg Festival, an upcoming vegetarian event in Croatia. Laban adopted a vegan diet in 2023, and like many other athletes, has said that he believes eating plant foods has positively affected his energy levels, performance, and recovery. He said, "For me, strength does not mean the ability to hurt those weaker than us. Quite the opposite. If we are strong, we have a responsibility to protect the most vulnerable." Well said. And the Oxford Center for Animal Ethics has published a report called "Killing to Kill: An Ethical Assessment of Predator Control on Scottish Moors." This was written by Katie Javinot, Claire Lindsay, and Andrew Lindsay. I know the Scottish Moors are a long way from the Gallatin Valley, but I think as we read through this, we are going to find some parallels when it comes to predator control for hunters. We will not be able to read the whole report in today's show, but we will get started on it. Starting with the introduction, purpose of the report.
Every year in Britain, approximately 500,000 grouse are shot in the name of sport. Whilst the majority of this killing takes place in Scotland, it also occurs in Wales and parts of northern England. A vast amount of Scotland, according to some estimates, between 10 to 19% of the total land surface, is set aside specifically to facilitate the shooting season, which runs from the 12th of August until the 10th of December. Game bird shooting has attracted political attention in Scotland in recent years and is increasingly regarded as both a moral and an environmental issue. However, comparatively little attention has been given to the predator control methods, which underpin grouse shooting by ensuring that artificially high numbers of grouse are available. Predator control is just one of the types of moor management undertaken to ensure inflated numbers of grouse. Other types of moor management include heather burning, disease management using medicated grit, and tracks for improved access. In the past, it also involved land drainage. In this report, we focus on the question of whether these predator control methods, which result in the suffering and deaths of as many as 260,000 animals per year in Scotland, in addition to the grouse who are shot, can be morally justified. Chapter 2, outlining the facts, details the known facts of predator control, the number of species of animals killed, and the methods of killing. In Chapter 3, the putative justifications for predator control, we examine the putative justifications given for predator control and test whether they can withstand moral scrutiny. In Chapter 4, the impossibility of the humane killing of predators examines the issue of suffering. And Chapter 5, the moral reckoning lays out the ethical case against predator control. The question of language. Before proceeding, we want to address the issue of language and how it inevitably frames the nature of our report. It is increasingly widely recognized that discriminatory language used against marginalized groups of people, for example, racist, sexist, or ableist language, plays an important role in sustaining discriminatory attitudes and behaviors, and that more inclusive language is important for deconstructing systems of oppression. In the same way, the language we use about the ways in which animals are used and killed often conceals the reality of those practices. Much of the debate surrounding grouse shooting and predator control is couched in terms which instrumentalize and denigrate animals. Indeed, even the term, quote, grouse moors, which at first glance seems purely descriptive of a landscape, is ethically charged. The moors are home to vast numbers of different species, and yet in describing them as grouse moors, we subconsciously subscribe to the idea that the moors exist primarily for grouse and, by extension, to facilitate the grouse shooting industry. This critique applies also to the language of, quote, game birds, and ground game, which are purely human constructions of a status of other beings with no biological foundation. Again, the language of predator control is expressive of a deep-seated conviction that other animals, and indeed the whole of nature, is ours to control or manage. We should not forget, of course, that humans themselves are predators. Whilst the language of control and the concept of grouse moors may be subtle indicators of endorsement of moral anthropocentrism, terms such as, quote, pest and, quote, vermin more overtly reveal an attitude of disregard for the interests of sentient beings. Just as the use of dehumanizing language can lead to the violation of human rights, so too can the use of terms such as pest result in a withholding of moral solicitude to vulnerable
and unrepresented beings. Moreover, to speak of decoys, targets, and culls is to obfuscate the moral issues, and as George Orwell rightly noted in Politics and the English Language, euphemisms are largely the defense of the indefensible. Such phraseology is needed if one wants to name things without calling up mental pictures of them. The grouse shooting industry's strategy of using deceptive language, which does not conjure up images of suffering animals, is an effective way of legitimating its activities surrounding the killings of predators. To speak of decoys and targets is to de-animate animals and thereby render our treatment of them unproblematic. As Carol Adams has written, language distances us further from animals by naming them as objects, as its, the generic it, erasing the living, breathing nature of the animals, and it reifies their object status. Even the word predator has negative connotations. Animals who have to eat other animals for their survival, predators, are negatively construed as villains in comparison to the animal victims they consume, prey. The terms predator and prey are themselves reductive. These are merely human ways of classifying different animals, when the truth is that many animals are both predators and prey. Moreover, it is reductive to characterize their entire lives in these terms, since they do many other things besides seeking food and trying to avoid being eaten. By describing animals exclusively in these terms, we overlook the fact that animals often lead rich and complex lives. It is ironic, too, that some of the birds we currently protect in law are themselves commonly called birds of prey. Further, the term predator is often used to describe sexual abusers, such that in our minds, predators are bad, and thus controlling them is not only understandable, it is somehow essential. Of course, this language may not be consciously chosen to portray these ideas. This is an extension of the idea that the term animal is one of the most abusive words we can use about humans. But subconsciously, by labeling some animals predators in need of control, we mark them as fair targets, villains whose actions need to be managed, with corresponding grouse victims who need to be saved. Of course, the reality is these predators are simply killing to survive, and their grouse victims are being saved to be killed by human predators. This report will purposely use language to clarify rather than obfuscate the moral issue. Targeted and non-targeted will be used rather than target and non-target animals, or the words will be placed in quotation marks. The animals in question are not merely targets, but those selectively targeted as predators of grouse by the shooting industry. Similarly, where possible, we will use moors rather than grouse moors and use the term predator control only in quotation marks. In addition, the word wild has obvious pejorative connotations, and we have thereby substituted the words free living throughout. To the extent that it is possible, we will choose our language carefully to reflect the reality of the suffering and deaths of animals that occurs to, quote, manage the moors for the grouse shooting industry. In addition, the language of conservation should be challenged. It is commonly supposed that conservation and conservationists are concerned with conserving species and the environment, but as now utilized, conservation is more about killing one animal and or species to conserve another favored species or animal. Hence the contradiction in the title of the British Association for Shooting and Conservation, or BASC. In the light of this, the language of conservation cannot be taken at face value because it often befuddles the moral issue. Conservation is not as currently practiced preservation.
Even within the conservation community, there is now an increasing debate about whether conservation has been misstyled and whether it sufficiently values the interests of individual animals as distinct from species as a whole. I think we'll go ahead and keep going into the second chapter, outlining the facts. The animals killed in pursuit of predator control include both target and non-target species. Target species include foxes, weasels, stoats, rats, rabbits, and various types of corvids, such as crows, magpies, jackdaws, and jays. Non-target species include but are not limited to pine martens, hedgehogs, badgers, deer, and hares. There have also been reports of endangered and protected animals such as the capercaillie and birds of prey being killed by predator control methods. A recent survey commissioned but not conducted by the League Against Cruel Sports found that as many as 39% of animals trapped as part of predator control measures were non-target species. A distinction between legal and illegal predator control methods should be made from the outset. Although this report focuses primarily on legal forms of predator control, it is important to recognize that the two forms are inevitably linked. Both are undertaken to ensure artificially high numbers of grouse. As the Royal Society for the Protection of Birds Bird Crime Report shows, there is a clear connection between raptor persecution and land managed for game bird shooting. The findings of the Grouse Moor Management Review Group, hereafter the Warity Report, reveal that as well as being targeted directly, some raptors are killed incidentally in attempts to trap or poison other predators. Some of the animals killed illegally include hen harriers, red kites, peregrines, and owls. Shockingly, out of 58 hen harriers who were satellite tagged as part of a government study between 2007 and 2017, 72% were either killed or suspected to have been killed on or near British moorland managed for grouse shooting. The best available estimates indicate that as many as 260,000 animals are killed as a result of legal predator control practices each year in Scotland. It is clear from the numbers that animal suffering and death is occurring on an industrial scale on Scottish moors, even before a single shot is fired at grouse. It is problematic that more exact figures are unavailable. There is no legal obligation for estate managers to publicly declare the number of animals trapped and killed as part of predator control measures. Given that there is no legal requirement to report such deaths, and given that some of the main traps used are readily available to purchase without special licenses, for example, on eBay and Amazon, considerable numbers of Scotland's free-living animals run the risk of suffering painful and protracted deaths. The numbers alone testify to the urgent need for a thorough moral appraisal of long-standing but too little questioned practices. Before discussing whether predator control on Scottish moors can be morally justified, it is necessary to begin by describing the methods used. Some of the most commonly employed methods include Larsen traps. These are live traps designed to capture but not kill corvids, for example, crows, magpies, and jackdaws. A decoy bird that is a live bird that is usually another corvid is placed inside the trap to lure territorial corvids to the trap. There is a legal requirement to check these traps every 24 hours and to provide water, food, shelter, and a resting perch. However, an undercover investigation has revealed that at least some Larsen traps were not inspected for almost 35 hours, with the birds left without water. According to the general licenses issued under the Wildlife and Countryside Act 1981, birds caught in Larsen traps should be killed humanely. But there is evidence of birds being beaten to death.
The general license for these traps states that a humane killing would involve a single swift action, for example, breaking the neck, as soon as practically possible after the animal has been discovered in the trap and within the 24-hour window. However, even the Game and Wildlife Conservation Trust admits that corvids are surprisingly strong and that it takes considerable force to kill these birds instantaneously. In addition, there is no legal requirement to kill the captured bird out of sight of the decoy. It is unclear how long the decoy or the live bird remains in the cage and how many times the bird is repeatedly used. Although GWCT discourages clipping, there is evidence of the wing and tail feathers of magpies being removed so as to prevent escape. The question of whether wing clipping counted as maiming went to court and was determined that wing clipping does not apparently count as maiming. It is also unclear what mechanisms there may be for the enforcement and inspection of the law. After Larson traps, they talk about multi-catch traps. For example, funnel and ladder crow cage traps. Like Larson traps, funnel and ladder crow cage traps are live traps designed to capture but not kill corvids. These traps must be operated under general license, meaning that only authorized persons, e.g. landowners, are legally permitted to operate the traps, provided they adhere to the terms of the license. Multi-catch traps are sometimes preferred over Larson traps because they can hold a greater number of birds. Although multi-cage traps are typically larger than Larson traps in order to accommodate more trapped birds, the general license does not specifically specify precise dimensions. Funnel and ladder crow cage traps must be inspected every 24 hours, and decoy birds must be provided with food, water, and shelter. It is tempting to imagine that the larger size of crow cage traps entails better welfare for animals caught in them. But it is important to remember that as multi-catch traps, numerous birds, including birds of different species, can be held together in a confined space. Hence, the reduction of stress facilitated by a large cage is outweighed by the increased stress of being confined with numerous other birds, many of whom are territorial and will therefore fight with no possibility of escape. Moreover, again, on account of their larger size, the RSPB states that multi-catch traps have been shown to be very effective at catching raptors, particularly buzzards, as well as corvids. The RSPB has documented numerous instances of raptors being caught in multi-catch traps and subsequently being illegally killed, as well as instances of operators repeatedly failing to inspect traps every 24 hours. They have collected an ever-increasing dossier of evidence showing that these traps are routinely misused and that birds of prey caught in these traps are regularly killed. The negative impacts of multi-catch traps on individual animals are severe. Both target and non-target animals, as well as decoys, can legally experience the stress of confinement for up to 24 hours, and in practice, longer. As with Larson traps, although trap operators are required to kill target species humanely and efficiently, the guidelines on how to achieve this are unclear. Moreover, as with many other types of traps used on Scottish moors, funnel and ladder multi-catch traps are indiscriminate, meaning non-target protected and endangered species can be affected. Mammal cage traps are described next. These are another type of live trap designed to capture but not kill mammals, particularly foxes. Unlike Larson traps, mammal cage traps do not rely on decoys to entice animals in, but instead they are typically baited with food. Under UK law, these traps must be checked at least once every 24 hours, and the animal must be killed humanely. Usually, but not always, the method of killing is by shotgun. How humanely they are killed is considered further in Chapter 4.
And next are snares. These traps are designed to catch animals around the neck, like a noose. Although foxes are often the intended target, the indiscriminate nature of snares means that many non-target animals are caught, sometimes including domesticated animals. There have even been cases of snares injuring humans on Scottish moors. Snares are intended to hold the animal quietly until a gamekeeper arrives to finish the kill within a 24-hour window. Snares inevitably mean that animals can struggle for hours in considerable pain and distress once caught. This means that the animal can suffer up to 24 hours, and that is presupposing that gamekeepers comply with the law, which is problematic. Snares are currently legal in Scotland, but there is a proposed ban under consideration, along with a small number of other European countries, but were recently banned in Wales. Next is stink pits. These consist of mounds of animal carcasses surrounded by snares. The animal carcasses are intended to entice other predators to the stink pit, with the aim of catching the animal in one of the multiple snares. Again, animals lured by the stink pit and caught by the snares can suffer for up to 24 hours, and this is supposing the legal regulations are respected. A wide range of animals are used, including fish, foxes, pheasants, deer, and even legally protected pink-footed geese. It is unclear what animal parts or bodies are used in these pits. In addition, there is documented evidence of sheep carcasses being used in stink pits. The Agriculture and Rural Economy Directorate requires the bodies of farmed animals who have died from natural causes to be disposed of in such a way as to prevent other animals accessing the corpse, thereby preventing harm to people, animals, and the environment. If snares are banned, it would seem that stink pits will no longer be used. I think we'll stop there for today, but we will continue on next time. We hope you enjoyed today's installment of Animalia Hour with me, Sarah Hale. We'll be back next week with more news and stories. Wishing you a gorgeous day. Bye.

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All right. Hello out there. 95.9 KGVM, Bozeman. Thanks for tuning in. Sleaze Stack Show. We started that off with a String Cheese Incident and Beats Antique, Bangra Sanj. After that was Mungo's Hi-Fi, The Beat Goes Sky, and Marina P. Then Truth and Rights, Lewis Bennett and Sister Una. After that was Colors, The Sun Visors, and Jamaica. In the background, we have some Burning Spear, Estimated Profit. Awesome song. This is the 50th show that I've done so far, so got a lot of requests coming up. And just, songs from the past 50 songs. So thanks for tuning in. 95.9 KGVM.

Well, I hope everyone's enjoying their Sunday fun day. Nice rainy day after being so muggy. Because it definitely was hot, but it was muggy. We started that off with Quakers and Sampa and the Great, Approach with Caution. After that, Black Uhuru, Dread in the Mountain. Then Marina P and the Co-Operators, Crossfire. 77 Jefferson with On the Run, featuring Dan Kelly from Fortunate Youth. After that was Bob Marley and the Wailers, Stiff Naked Fools. In the background, a nice request from 4 James, 9 and a Bit Skank, Judge Dredd. It's a great song. So thanks for tuning in, 95.9 FM, KGVM, Bozeman, Montana. 50th show. A lot of good songs and requests. Up next, the whole time. And before. All right, everyone.

While Rastas marched yesterday through the city of Kingston in celebration of the centennial victory of the Ethiopians over the Italians in the Battle of Agra of 1896. They were also calling for the liberalization of ganja, one of their spiritual emblems.

0: segment of programming on KGVM is underwritten by Sacagawea Audubon, making the Gallatin Valley a better place for birds. 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

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The following shows are coming up at Pine Creek: Zoso with Dan Dubuque on Wednesday, August 26th, Pine Creek Crackup on Thursday, the 27th, the Creekside Revival for 3 days, Friday through Sunday, August 28th through the 30th, Ben Musser on Wednesday, September 2nd, Willie Watson with Nathan Zander on Thursday, the 3rd, Kyle Hunter on Friday, the 4th, Tell Me Lies, a tribute to Fleetwood Mac with Quenby on Saturday, the 5th, and many more. You can find more information, schedules, and tickets at pinecreeklodgemontana.com. They hope to see you soon for some music between the pines.